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1: Money FM 89.3. It's time for Sports Minutes with me, Ziaul Raushan. Some things are certain in life: death, taxes, and change. Especially so in a high-pressure world of football. Coaches come, coaches go. To that end, the Singapore women's national team recently made a change to their head coach, as Karim Bensharifa called time on his 3-year tenure, making way for the appointment of coach Mihoko Ishida. And now, fresh from their training camp in Bandung, where the Lionesses played two friendlies, including a historic win against Indonesia and somewhat humbling loss to Cambodia, I'm joined in the studio by two members of the team, Danelle Tan and Yuvika Suresh. Danelle, Yuvika, a huge welcome to the show. Danelle, first, how are you doing?
2: I'm very good, thank you. Thanks for having me.
1: Good to have you with us, Danelle. Yuvika, how are you?
3: I'm doing great, too. Thank you for having me, too.
1: Very excited to have the both of you, as I said off air. Good time to be talking women's football in Singapore. Let's first touch on that historic win against Indonesia. Danelle, coming to you, how big a result was that and how satisfying was it?
2: I think, obviously, it was a big result, and it was good to start off, especially under a new coach, off the right foot. I guess tend towards saying historic win. I think moving forward, I would sort of like to frame it more as, the women's football in Singapore is growing as well. And so I would like wins against Indonesia to become common rather than something historic.
1: You're singing from the same hymn sheet as a certain Gavin Lee. He says Asian Cup qualification should become common. Danelle, your mind is in the right place. Yuvika, I'll use the word historic with you because Indonesia was historic for you. You made your national team debut for the senior team. Talk me through that experience.
3: It is a really nice feeling to play for the senior team and getting a win on my first start. I think it's really special moment for me, and this win just gives us confidence that what we've been putting in training has, we can translate it into the match, and it just gives us confidence going forward.
1: And Yuvika, on a personal level, after that first cap was won, right, who was the first person you contacted on your phone?
3: I think it was my parents.
1: And what do you say?
3: I think they're just really proud of me. And
1: all right, fantastic. Many more to come for you. We've talked about the historic win, the milestone win against Indonesia, right? Danelle, it's only fair I talk about that loss to Cambodia as well. After the high of Indonesia, that was somewhat humbling. What are your thoughts?
2: I think that's interesting because the camp was, I guess, sort of split into two games and two very different games. I think even on the field, we could feel it as players as well. And obviously not the way we wanted to end a camp, especially going into the AFF. But we knew going into the camp that these were two teams that were the finalists of last year's AFF qualifiers. And so we were pitting ourselves against the best going into this tournament. And so for us, it was more a test. And of course, we go into every game wanting to win and playing to win, playing good football as well. But also we knew at the back of our heads that, yes, we were trying a lot of things. Yes, we are all playing under a new system, a new new tactics, new style of play. And so I think we can give ourselves a bit of space to make mistakes. At least we want these kind of games to be when it's an international friendly and not when we're playing for a cup or for a tournament.
1: No, I love that. And it's so important coming from someone like you, Danelle, because I often say this on this show, there's so much more to football than just the result. So thank you for mapping that out. Yuvika, coming to you, Danelle touched on it, Coach Mihoko Ishida's first real foray with the team. I know there was a training camp prior to this as well, but what are your impressions of the new head coach?
3: I think she's really given us a clear, like, fresh perspectives and a clear direction on how she wants us to play. So the team has been adapting really well to her style of play, and it's a learning process, but we are trying to get comfortable to her style.
1: Danelle, similar sort of question to you, but I'm not going to make you compare to the coaches who've come and gone, right? But what is the impression someone like Coach Ishida gives you, considering her CV?
2: I think every coach is different and they all have their different strengths, bring their different, I guess, quirks, you could say that. I really enjoyed playing under Coach Mihoko so far. I think, especially coming off a season in Japan, I think there are a lot of similarities, even how we play, how she trains. And yeah, so I think it's always nice when your club scene and national scene are similar, so it's not like you're, you know, jumping into different pools. So it's, yeah, it's been nice and comforting to come back. And especially since she's speaking Japanese and now I can understand a bit of Japanese. So it's been, it's been a really nice transition.
1: Thanks for bringing up Japan.

0: Ben, I promise I'll ask you about your year in Tokyo very shortly. But one word that always comes up when we talk about Coach Mihoko is rock star. She has a bit of a reputation as a rock star, right? What's she like off the pitch? Danelle, perhaps tell me. You mentioned the word quirk. What about quirky? Is she a bit quirky off the pitch?
1: I think she's pretty serious. But she knows how to have a laugh. And I think it was quite funny. After our Indonesia game, she was doing a debrief and she speaks in Japanese and then we have a translator and she was talking about how much she really likes this team. And yeah, and so she was speaking in Japanese and she said the Japanese word daisuki. And that translates, I would say, to likes a lot. But it also translates to love. So in Japanese, like the difference between love and likes a lot isn't that big. But in English, it's very big because love is like, I mean, it's a very high level of appreciation of someone. And so the translator translated it to, I love you all. Okay. And so the whole team was very, a bit taken aback. But I think, yeah, she's a very passionate person. I think she, yeah, knows what she's doing. She loves football, and I think you can tell how dedicated she is even off the field.
0: Thank you for explaining the the differences between those two things. Yubika, Danelle talked about love, right? As someone who's quite new to the squad, does Coach Mihoko show you a lot of love, welcome you into the team, break that ice for you?
2: It's been a really smooth transitioning into the senior team, and I think she's really like welcomed me with warm arms.
0: Open arms.
2: Open arms, yeah.
0: Danelle can give you English lessons, I'm sure, considering she's trying translating from English to Japanese. Janelle, I want to talk about your storied career. It may seem forced, but I'm sure there are plenty of young footballers, male and female, who sort of look up to you and everything you've achieved, right? You now find yourself in Tokyo, and it's my observation that there's a big smile on your face after maybe not smiling so much. Is that accurate? Is that how you're feeling?
1: Yeah, I would say so. I think it's a bit ironic because my season in Australia was sort of that climax of me finally reaching my dream of becoming a professional footballer. But I say it's ironic also because it was one of the toughest seasons I've had as a footballer. I had a good preseason and then had my first knee surgery, actually my first surgery at all in a foreign country. I was just finding my footing. So it was tough. I only had 3 games that whole season, and so playing time was hard to come by. And I guess it's really tough when you are waking up every day, going to training, and sometimes if you're injured, you're just going to the gym, you're struggling on the field as well. And the level is so incredibly high. You're playing with some of the best players in the world. And so that competition is there as well. And so I think I struggled a bit with my confidence that season. And yeah, I guess as a footballer, you're always just you just want to play football. And so I think this season that really happened. I was just glad to be back on the field playing football and doing what I love.
0: And to that end, in terms of enjoying your football again, confidence is a big thing for footballers. How important is it that you've found that confidence now?
1: Yeah, definitely. I think, of course, confidence is key. I think I've always been a pretty confident person, but I think the thing that I guess was lacking a bit last season was maybe more of the joy side, where football maybe became a bit more like a job rather than like a hobby and the thing I grew up loving playing. And so, yeah, I guess I'm trying to navigate that side of course, it's a dream to play professional football, but now it's also my job, and it's not something that I can just say, you know what, I don't want to do it today, which, yeah, growing up, that was always sort of an option. But I think the dynamic and the relationship I have with football has sort of changed over the years. And so I guess sort of navigating that.
0: So by your own accounts, you're in a happy place now.
1: I am. I'm a happy person.
0: and I can see that's transmitting through the room, right?
1: Yeah.
0: Is that happiness going to continue in Tokyo next season?
1: I've really enjoyed my season. Last season at Tokyo, I think my teammates have been awesome. And like I said, I was just enjoying just playing football again. But yeah, who knows, next season.
0: Listeners, I want you to know I tried to pry it out of her. Yubika, bringing you back into this conversation, we talked about Unleash the Roar, right? And you are a scholar who's spending your time in America now.
1: Yeah.
0: And you're back till August, correct?
1: Mm-hmm.
0: It's been a year. How much have you enjoyed that exposure that the Unleash the Roar scholarship has given you?
2: I'm really grateful for UTR for giving me this chance, because I know how hard it is for footballers to go out there and like experience the world. But I think UTR really just gives you a helping hand to help me get out there and really get game exposure. At IMG, I'm really exposed to a high-performing environment where everyone strives to push for their best, like to be their best. So it really helps me to raise my standards and like take my own development as my personal responsibility, because at IMG, I also get to go travel to different states and play tournaments and showcases, which really gives me more game time and exposure to eventually play, be ready for the collegiate level. Yeah.
0: And Yubika, I used the word confidence when I spoke to Danelle, right? So for you, being part of the UTR scholarship at IMG, being exposed to all the things you just told me about, does that help you arrive to the national team with more confidence than before?
2: I think going overseas and playing with bigger and better players, I think it really helps me improve my physicality and match up against women's backs.
0: And in terms of the long-term future, are you already thinking about hopefully doing this full-time, or is it about, let's see where this goes?
2: I always want to push myself to play at the highest level possible. Yeah, I think I'll just continue putting in the work and see where life takes me.
0: And Danelle, I'm sure at some point in your career you were where Yuvika was, right? See where life takes you. I enjoy playing this game. What's your advice then to Yuvika as she is in this chapter of her life?
1: Yeah, I think Yuvika sells herself very short. I think she's a very talented player. She has a lot of potential and she's very disciplined. And I think that's really the most important thing that will take you to the next level. I think you can have all the talent in the world, but your mindset and your discipline, your dedication is what will really differentiate you when it comes to making it pro. And so, yeah, I think she sells herself very short. She is a very talented player, someone that, in the future will be hopefully donning the national jersey a lot more for a lot more caps. So I'm excited for her and for all the other young girls. But I would say, if my one piece of advice would be really to make sure that you are committed to your sport. And if that's what you really want, then work hard and go for it.
0: Wow, Yuvika, you must feel $1 million hearing Danelle say that. And to round it off, I want to talk about the national team and the upcoming AFF Women's Cup happening in July, right? We are now in June. There's time yet for July. I know both of you are in town dedicated towards working towards that AFF Cup. Danelle, in the immediate future, over the next few weeks, based on what you've seen in Bandung most recently, what are some important things you and the team need to address so that you can give a good account of Singapore?
1: Yeah, I don't just want to give a good account. I think our goal is really to make it to the finals. And for me, I didn't play in the AFF qualifiers last year because of my knee injury. 2 years ago, sorry. So yeah, I'm really hoping to make my appearance in this AFF qualifiers and show what I can do and help the team. And yeah, I think we have big ambitions. And obviously, we've just had two friendlies against Indonesia and Cambodia. So we are aware of the level that the tournament is probably going to approve. But I think that, yes, there's still things that we need to work on, things that we did well. And it's a new team. And so I think we just need to iron out more details, continue to try new things. I think it's always good that we are not just set in stone in a certain way and style of playing. But I think it's good. I think we're on the right track. And just to iron out more details.
0: And Yuvika, it might well be, I mean, this is still up in the air, but it might well be your first big tournament for the national team as well, right? I'm just caveating it because I take Danelle's word for it. You should be there, but there are many moving parts. But I want to ask you this. If you do get the opportunity to represent Singapore at such a big tournament, how special would that be?
2: For me, I think firstly, I really have to put in the work to earn my spot in the AFF. But beyond that, when called upon and if given the chance, I think it'll be a really big moment for me. And because it's been a really long-term dream for me to play for Singapore. And I think, given this chance, I hope to take it in my stride and really show what we've got.
0: And Danelle, I just have a couple of more questions before we round up this interview. It's not often I get FaceTime with you like this, so I'm going to take advantage of that opportunity. One bigger picture question in terms of the trajectory of Singapore football, right? Publicly reported in terms of the FAS president pumping money into the cause, publicly reported in terms of changes, coaching changes. Bernice Wong has come on from Geylang International. We know what she can do. Do you feel that momentum?
1: I do, but I also think there is a lot that can be done. I think women's football is still a far cry from the men's side in terms of investment, in terms of money put in. I think it's good steps we're taking. I think you mentioned, a new head coach. Bernice has been a big help, and I think she thinks about a lot of things. And so, I like that when people challenge the status quo, why are we doing this just for the sake of doing this? And I think Bernice does that very well. And so when you think about things and try and improve it, I think that's, very important, especially in a, I would say, like a new space. I think that women's football doesn't have to be like the men's football. I think it has its own shapes. Its own sport.
0: Okay.
1: And so I think sometimes we always like to compare women's football with football just because it's football, which it is. But I think there's also a lot more that can be done. And I think because it's so different, even your fan base, yeah, even like the biomechanics of females, I think because it's so different, I think there's still a lot more thinking that can be done to change how we view the sport and how we push the sport forward.
0: No, I love that. Unique solutions to unique problems. We are uniquely Singaporean football. Women's football is unique, like you say. Final question, Danielle. I've watched you, not from a child, but from a much younger age to where you are now, right? This is something actually I said to Ilhan when I spoke to him quite recently. That aura. There seems to be an aura with players like you, right? Are you aware of that aura that Danielle Tan brings? And slash, with aura comes responsibility. You're not shy of confidence. You talk about wanting to make an impact. How do you deal with that responsibility and balancing it all?
1: I think when I mentioned responsibility, I think when I mean, every footballer, when they start playing football, it's really just for the joy of the game. Nobody starts playing football and says, I want to become like a star, I want to have like a million followers. You know, it's just that pure joy of the game that, you know, football's fun and I want to play football. And so that was me when I was growing up. And slowly over the years, and I'm still young, I'm still only 21 years old, and sometimes it feels weird when younger players come up to me and ask for an autograph or, oh, some advice. It's like, I'm still young. I need advice, you know. I don't know what I'm doing with my life as well. But yeah, I think over the years, as I see more and more players look up to me as well, I think it's become not just so much like you have to be a good footballer, but I want to be a good person as well. And I want to be a good role model for all these young girls who are looking up to me and maybe looking to chase the dream that I've chased. And so that's, I guess, sort of shifted and morphed over the years. And so I hope to use like my platform, my social media platform, and yeah, whenever I'm on the field, to be a good influence to young girls and boys who look up to me.
0: My jaw's still on the floor because for a moment throughout this conversation, I forgot you are 21. But you're absolutely right. You're 21, yet you've achieved so many things, but it's only the start for Singapore women's football. Danielle, Yuvika, thank you so much for spending time with Sports Minutes. All the best for what lies ahead.
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1: A traffic update from ICA. Heavy departure traffic at Woodlands Checkpoint due to tailback from Malaysia. Delays are expected and motorists are advised to check traffic conditions before embarking on their journey. Follow ICA Facebook for more updates.
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2: 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So glad to have you here listening in Singapore from all the way from the far north to the far south, the far east to the far west. Additionally, all of our friends on TikTok Live and friends around the region and around the world. We know you're listening everywhere from Australia and Southeast Asia all the way up to North Asia, Japan, going all the way over to the U.S., North America, Canada, and up into Europe as well. Some of those late night folks that are having trouble sleeping in the Central European time, we know you're with us as well. Checking in on WhatsApp so far, Sultan is with us. Good morning, he says, good to his favorite DJ. Well, thank you, Sultan. Now, Sultan, I think I heard you say that Neil was your favorite DJ earlier in the week on his show. So, okay, that's all right. I'm willing to take it, but let's just think about who's the actual favorite, and I hope it's me, but thanks, Sultan, for listening in today. Stanley C. with us. Good morning, Stanley. Fuchi Ren with us as well. Good morning, guys. Happy Saturday. Wow, Glenn, another win for the U.S. this morning in the World Cup. Surely it's coming home for the host, huh? Well, it's a really good question, right? I mean, they played well. I mean, 2-0 over Australia. Who would have thought, right? But they are putting in a strong, strong effort. And I wonder, you know, any of you that are following it, how much does the home advantage really help the teams that are, you know, Team Canada, Team U.S., and Team Mexico? Is that really helping out the teams? It seems to be helping the U.S. in any case at this point in the standings. Who else is with us? Sultan. Oh, Sultan says I'm his favorite Saturday DJ. Oh, okay. Thanks, Sultan. I appreciate that. Good clarification there. Kelly joining us from Batam today. Hi, Kelly. Good morning, Glenn, Steve, Max from Batam. A weekend getaway, but not forgetting my favorite Saturday morning show. Thank you, Kelly. Alas, Steve is not here with us today. Steve is in Japan. I'm not sure if he is listening this morning or not, but he is having a nice break there with his lovely wife, Paige. And so we're wishing them a happy trip to the land of the rising sun. And Joanna Ossinger will be with us for the International News Review coming up in just a few minutes' time. We got a great one planned for you today. Patrick also tuning in. Hi, Patrick. Have a lovely day. Christina joining us from Northern California. Hi, Christina. Rob in Australia. And of course, we have all of our friends in Australia who are always joining us, including Lynn from the Margaret River on the West Coast area. Apparently quite chilly there, down into single digits. So it is winter time below the equator for all of you today down there. So do be careful. Do be warm. Get a cup of cocoa or whatever it is you drink that's warm and enjoy. We got a great 3 hours for you today. Coming up, as I mentioned, Joanna Ossinger is with us for the International News Review. She'll be in the studio. We'll have a quick chat with her. But before we get to that, there was a story this week. Are Singaporeans romanticizing every country except our own? Now, this is a story that went viral on Stomp. Stomp is a local Singaporean print platform. It's online as well, for those of you that don't know. And it's where people kind of complain and talk about everything that's important to them. Well, this rant, viral rant by a Singaporean CEO, he's 28 years old. He's the co-founder and CEO of a mentorship platform called ADP List. Now, he is based in San Francisco. But he had some choice things to say about people in

0: Singapore who maybe are not really appreciating the place in which they live. So Felix Lee is the guy's name. I want to play just a little bit of what his viral TikTok said, and I'll let you think for yourself. Here is Felix Lee.
1: For our own. And it's the dumbest trade-off in the world.
0: Here we go.
1: But Singaporeans are romanticizing every country except for our own. And it's the dumbest trade-off in the world. You're trading the best functioning city on earth for a Netflix version of London that doesn't exist. I'm a Singaporean, and I've lived in Singapore for my entire life. I now live in San Francisco. And my friends moved to London, Melbourne, New York. I love them. But let me tell you what's actually happening over there. In London, it's grey and it rains for 9 months in a year. A single bedroom flat costs $4,000 a month for rent. Melbourne is great if you like waiting 40 minutes for a tram that is always late. And New York is $100 even before you leave your apartment. Meanwhile, in Singapore, you tap on MRT, the next train is in 2 minutes, you eat a Michelin star meal for $6 at a hawker center, you can walk home at 2 a.m. and it's safer than most cities at noon. The healthcare works, the internet works, the government replies your email. And here's what nobody wants to say out loud. The reason Singaporeans romanticize going overseas isn't because abroad is better. It's because Singapore works so well that we forget to be impressed by it. We're confused boring with functioning. We thought, you know, sterile means soulless, but every country I've been to would queue to be Singapore. You don't need to move to London to feel alive. Go to Geylang at night, take a bum boat at Pulau Ubin, eat at your kopitiam that your grandfather went to. And my hot take is that, you know, a lot of us are romanticizing the wrong country. In fact, it's the one that we're in that is quite frankly the best.
0: Felix Lee, wow, he really lit up the internet here. I have to say, I agree with him 100%, and I have had this conversation with so many Singaporeans, and it often falls down around the lines of Singaporeans who have lived overseas that have seen how it is in other countries, and Singaporeans who maybe have not had as much experience overseas and have, you know, most of their daily and weekly and monthly input is from just living in Singapore. So, truth be told, everybody has their grumps about Singapore. We all do, no matter how long you've been here, or if you're short term or a long term or a resident or a PR or whomever, we all have things that we wish were different, were better. But when you compare Singapore to other places in the neighborhood around the world, it is, I have to say, the best place going. Full stop. When you look at infrastructure, when you look at safety and security, quality of life, people just respecting each other in person, each other's religions, whatever it may be, Singapore is absolutely tops. Now, it went viral. Hundreds of thousands of people saw this Felix Lee post. Some complained that they didn't think, you know, they thought that he was being too generous to Singapore. But I'd like to know what you guys think. It's hitting a nerve. Are we a grateful country here, or are we a grumpy country? Should we be more grateful? Should we be more critical? Do Singaporeans have it bad, or, you know, do we just love to complain in this country? 8855-0893. I would love to hear your take on this. And send a voice note as well if you'd like to. Keep it short, but happy to listen to your voice message on WhatsApp as well. 65-8855-0893. You know, just recently, my friend John and his wife Kristen were in Singapore visiting from L.A., and they were amazed at, this was their first time trip to Singapore, and they were amazed at, you know, the cleanliness, the way everything works, the way they're not getting hassled on the street, you know, that like everything about Singapore, from their experience, and granted, it was a tourist experience, but, you know, they traveled all over the city, going to all the different districts to look around, and they were unbelievably impressed by what Singapore is. And I have to say, most everybody I know that comes here as a tourist or here on business, they all say the same thing, especially if it's their first time coming here. Love to hear what you would say about that. Country code 65-8855-0893. Can you imagine walking around at 2 a.m. alone with money in your pockets and not being worried about being mugged? I mean, come on. That is an awesome place to live. And certainly Singapore exemplifies all of that. Do reach out and let me know what you think about that. Stanley is saying, I call those unappreciative Singaporeans. I am thankful I am here. I hear you, Stanley. I mean, look, we've been here 23 years. We've raised Kate and Max here. We didn't ever consider moving back to the U.S. to raise Kate and Max because of many of the things that Singapore has done right in terms of our living environment, not only for young people, but for old people as well. And, you know, I got to give credit where credit is due to Felix Lee, because I think he nailed it. I think he got it right in his rant. And I hope that more people appreciate the place in which we live, despite the fact that we all wish that this thing here or that thing there was different or better or more convenient or whatever. You know, I'm having a challenge right now because of all the major roadworks being done in my neighborhood that used to be done at night when it didn't impact traffic. And then, of course, everybody complained it was making too much noise at night. So now they're doing all these heavy roadworks in local and residential areas during the day, and it's messing up the traffic. So, okay, we all have our grumps, right? But seriously, when you look at the big picture, I think we're doing okay. Let me know what you think. 8855-0893. Aloysius, good morning, saying, yeah, unfortunately, too many grumpy Singaporeans. I love Singapore more than any country. Thank you, Aloysius. I tend to agree. It is an awesome place to live. If you are listening outside of Singapore and you haven't been here, come have a vacation, maybe a few days, whether you come directly here to stay here or you're passing through to visit some other countries in the area. But come in, spend 3 or 4 days and just be amazed at how this city works well. It's not inexpensive, but you know what? No city is inexpensive anymore. You go to London, you go to New York, it is bloody expensive to go on holiday in those cities. And so Singapore is a world-class city. It costs money to go here, but you know what? You can also find inexpensive things too, inexpensive places to stay, inexpensive places to eat. Public transport is unbelievably friendly and inexpensive, so you don't need to take private cars, taxis, grabs around town if you don't want to. So there are many sides to Singapore that I think are great. Kelly is weighing in. I agree with Felix Lee and Stanley. Most take Singapore for granted, but if you've been to other countries, you will appreciate Singapore. Absolutely. Now, that I find is an interesting way to start the day today, talking about Felix Lee. And then another thing that happened today that I saw was this story in the Straits Times. And if you haven't seen it, do get online. The story is about the hidden group of people living in Changi Airport. Oh my gosh, I can't believe this story hasn't exploded already. On a night in January, the Straits Times saw about 20, what they call them, rough sleepers here, right, in this part of the world, sleeping rough, in Terminal 2 at Changi Airport in the departure hall. That's before you go into, past immigration and all that, right? Many resting on their heads and their bags close to mobile phone charging spots, and et cetera. And they've done a very nice visual graphic story in the online version of the Straits Times. So do check that out. It's called Rough Sleepers in Changi Airport. They looked like travelers waiting to catch a flight. So here's the thing. We've all gone to Changi. Perhaps you've gone for an early morning flight and you saw people in the waiting area kind of, you know, sleeping or napping or whatever. And I just always assume that they were folks that, you know, were caught late night, you know, getting there. They had an early flight or something, and they were just catching a little bit of a nap. But apparently, these are people that are homeless, that are actually living in the airport terminals before you go in. Now, it's called Hidden in Plain Sight, Inside the Lives of People Who Call Changi Airport Home. I'm just reading the first headline. Beyond the bustle of the world's busiest airport, the Straits Times finds people sleeping in its terminals and learns about the circumstances that led them there. And we're talking about dozens of people, not like hundreds or thousands, right? So it's a fairly small number, but think about it, right? Totally makes sense. Great, you know, safe, climate-controlled place to sleep. No bugs, no heat, no whatever. Free Wi-Fi. Great bathrooms, access to food. You know, there's food courts and stuff in Changi, so you could find inexpensive food there as well if you wanted to. open 24/7. So I thought this is a fascinating story. So I would love to hear again what you all have to see about this. Have you noticed people sleeping rough in Changi and thought to yourself, maybe this isn't a traveler. Maybe it's actually somebody who is sleeping here because they've got no place else to go in Singapore. Interesting story in the Straits Times. Super big shout out to Adrian Chen, Femi Wong, Hannah Ong, Marcelo Dalde, Roman Sverdin, Stephanie Adeline, and Zahan Mohammed Yusuf, who did this story, published just today in the Straits Times. What a wonderful story. And the way they've done it in a very visual way, definitely get onto straitstimes.com and have a look at that. But this is going to, I guarantee you, this will be a major topic of discussion in this coming week. So get on, read the story now, and you will be ahead of the curve in being able to discuss this with your friends, your coworkers online. We like to do that on the Saturday morning show, give you something to talk about in the week coming up. This is going to be that story. I am sure it is absolutely going to explode online and around Singapore. I'd love to know what you think about it. 8855-0893. Athanasios joining us from Melbourne. Good morning, Atha. He says, from a very wet Melbourne, from a very disappointed Australian football fan. Yeah. You know, Atha, I'm sorry. I have to apologize to you. You know, we're friends. We've been friends for years. So appreciate you listening to the show. Somebody, I guess, had to win or somebody had to lose or draw. Let's face it, the U.S. played a darn good game. So there's kind of hard to, you know, parse that one either way. It was a good game. And sorry that your team lost, but my team won. So there you go. Somebody had to win. Somebody had to lose. Okay. Also, if you've got other World Cup musings, are we finally, you know, Steve and I talked about this last week. Like, we're finally to the point where hopefully we can get past some of the political nonsense and ridiculousness that was happening, everything from visas to people not being let in to all kinds of things. But hopefully we are in the full spirit of the game now, the beautiful game, as it's called to many. And what do you think? Have we sort of gotten past the noise and gotten into the good stuff now? And of course, we've got lots of players on the pitch that have their own individual stories that are happening. And what do you think? Are we in a good spot with the World Cup right now? Are you enjoying it? You having fun? It's being shown all over the place here in Singapore, so there's never any problem with trying to watch a game anyplace. We go out to all the sports fans who are enjoying it, watching it. We hope that you're having a really good World Cup this year, and that whoever your team is, they do as well as you expect them to do. So that, notice I didn't say win everything, because not everyone's expecting their team to win, but everyone would like their team to do well. So there you go. You could have a look at that. Okay, other stories happening in the Straits Times today. What do we got? If we're looking at the front page, that hidden in plain sight is really, really taking up a lot of space. The two men arrested for theft of diamonds over $235,000 in a Chinatown jewelry store. Modern day snatch and grab. We don't hear about that too often in Singapore, but that is another interesting story that's happening. And also, you know, tomorrow's Father's Day, so I would love to hear what any of you fathers have planned for tomorrow, or maybe what your families have planned for the fathers. We're going to be doing a brunch tomorrow for me. Kat was asking me what I wanted to do. I said, hey, let's just do family brunch, make it easy, make it good. And so we're doing that tomorrow. But I'd love to hear if you have any special plans here in Singapore or anywhere else around the island. What else? Oh, this week. I'll talk about that in a minute. But I went to see a great movie this week here in Singapore. Singaporean movie. Oh, it's good. It's such a good movie. I'm going to tell you about that in a little while. But first, coming up in just a couple of minutes, we've got the International News Review. Joanna Ossinger is here from CNBC, managing editor at CNBC, and she's going to be with us filling in for Steve today. I see her out in the waiting room now. Oh, there she is. Hi, Joanna. Yeah, there she is. She's looking over her notes right now. And then after Joanna, we're going to be talking about this new MOU, right? The MOU. Everybody knows what we're talking about. The U.S.-Iran deal, in quotes, and how literally nobody is happy with this deal, with the exception of perhaps the Trump administration. But Republicans, Democrats, allies, people around the world, nobody thinks this is a good deal in terms of what was the initial goal of the deal and what's actually been decided and what still is left to be decided. There is a lot that is supposed to be still decided over the next 60 days. So we're going to parse that, and Joanna will talk to us about that. Also, Ukraine launched a huge attack. In fact, its largest attack against Moscow since the start of Moscow's war on Ukraine. That happened this week, early Thursday morning, Wednesday night into Thursday morning, and the attack happened in thousands of drones sent into Moscow. Unbelievable story. We're going to talk about that. And I've also got some comments from our own really good friend of the show, Ukraine's ambassador to Singapore, Katerina Zelenko. I reached out to her yesterday to get some comments from her. She's traveling today, but she wanted to make sure that her voice was heard on this issue. And then did you hear about the Lululemon controversy in China? Oh, this is a great story. We're going to talk about culture meeting capitalism meeting, I don't know what, but criticism, I guess, is the last C on this one. Great story. We're going to talk about that with Joanna as well. And in our 10 o'clock hour, Richard Borsuk is going to join us. You know, Richard's been on the show many times, an absolute Indonesia expert. Indonesia isn't exactly in a crisis right now, but the warning lights are flashing, and those warning lights are being seen here in Singapore, across Southeast Asia, where so many people have interests and investment in Indonesia. So we're going to break that down with Richard. And finally, in our 11 o'clock hour, you have got to stick around for this interview. I did an interview 2 days ago with Robert Swan, OBE, and he is a polar explorer. He is the first guy to ever walk to both the North and the South Pole. He didn't do it at the same time, right? On different trips. But he did the hike across the ice back in the 80s, 86 and 1989. And I had a chance to sit down with him this week at the Nansen Club. He's in town. And oh my word, what an interesting guy. What amazing experiences. You know, anytime you're the first to do anything that's that massive in terms of being an explorer, there's always good stories to tell. He told me so many wonderful stories. I recorded the interview. We're going to play that interview in our 11 o'clock hour today. And the other thing is, Robert Swan's really concerned about the future because the Antarctic Treaty is coming up soon for renewal. And this is a treaty that says the Antarctic will never be used for anything other than peaceful purposes, research. It belongs to the entire world. Well, there is now a movement afoot to carve up Antarctica and for mineral rights. You know, there are a lot of minerals underneath the ice, right? And he is really, really concerned what that might do to the future of not only Antarctica, but our climate, right? Because we know that the poles are so important to balancing our climate. So Robert Swan on the show today, 11 o'clock. Do check that out. That is, I tell you, you're going to be amazed by this guy. What an incredible human being, and a great interview with him. Okay, going to take a quick music break, and then we are back with our international news review. Joanna Ossinger, managing editor from CNBC, is with us today. So much for you right here on Money FM. Thanks for watching on TikTok. 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We will be right back.
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1: An accident on the BKE toward Woodlands after Woodlands Avenue 3. Lane 1 is affected there. A vehicle breakdown on the PIE toward Tuas after the BKE. Roadworks on the KPE toward the ECP. That's over near Blancock East Drive. Accident on the PIE toward Tuas after the KPE ECP. That was a little bit earlier today, but still causing some backups around there. Do be careful. And of course, keep your eyes on the road, your hands on the wheel, and your radio right here on Money FM 89.3.
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2: A traffic update from ICA. Heavy departure traffic at Woodlands Checkpoint due to tailback from Malaysia. Delays are expected and motorists are advised to check traffic conditions before embarking on their journey. Follow ICA Facebook for more updates.
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1: The International News Review is here. It is now. Joanna Ossinger from CNBC joins me to unpack a canceled Iran signing ceremony, or is it? A war of narratives between Washington and Tehran, Ukraine's biggest strike on Moscow since the war there began, and a cultural controversy in China. Joanna, good morning. It is so nice to see you in the studio again.
3: Great to see you, Glenn. Thanks for having me.
1: You know, I love Steve, but you're a lot easier on the eyes than Steve is. I don't want to bring this down to that level because you may, in fact, might be actually, you are. You're smarter than he is as well. But anyway, he's a different guy. Love having Steve, but even better to have you with us here today while Steve is on holiday. Of course, Steve will be back next week.
3: Miss you, Steve.
1: Miss you. Miss you crazy. How you doing? A relatively new job as managing editor at CNBC. Congratulations.
3: Thank you.
1: Let's start with that just briefly. How's that going?
3: It's going great. Love the team. So I'm on the digital side. So we do the written stories, work a lot with TV, but we cover all of AIPAC and all the curveballs that, you know, that get thrown at us on Iran or, you know, U.S.-China talks or anything that happens in the region.
1: I hope you have a good baseball team for all those curveballs because there seems to be like a curveball every minute or so.
3: Yeah, the team is great.
1: I'm
3: lucky.
1: I'm glad you've landed well there. You know, I started with CNBC 23 years ago here.
3: Nice.
1: I left CNN International to come here to take a job as a regional news editor. And loved my time there. Was there a little over 2 years until they retrenched 14 of us and sent our jobs back to Fort Lee, New Jersey.
3: Ooh.
1: Wasn't that nice?
3: Yeah.
1: So in fairness, they did offer me a job to go back to New Jersey. But, you know, I was already here and I was like, I think I want to stay here.
3: Yeah. So. And you've done okay for yourself since.
1: I'm glad I stayed. Let's put it that way. But love CNBC and thank you for coming in. Let's get started with the signing. Okay. The MOU between Iran and the U.S. was signed at Versailles, famously. That's a whole other story in and of itself. But supposedly now the naval blockade has been lifted. They were supposed to be a signing in Switzerland this weekend, and the president or whomever was supposed to go and sign, and then they said they canceled it. And now apparently there may be something happening in Switzerland this weekend. What do we know?
3: Right. So Axios is reporting that Steve Witkoff is going, he's Trump's special envoy there. But it's just for a first round of talks with Iran about the nuclear deal. So it's a little bit more tentative. And I think a lot of things that people thought were going to happen haven't happened. But it's been the case for a while, right? That we think we have a deal and then it's off and on again. And so there is, as you have said, there's a lot still to be resolved with everything in the next 60 days.
1: So Trump has told Axios that the Iran deal is an quote unquote unconditional surrender, right? So this is where we're getting into the spin on all areas, right?
3: Right.
1: J.D. Vance said that, you know, America is not giving Iran a cent. Now, this comes on the heels of the announcement of this supposed $300 billion rebuilding fund that nobody seems to know where the money is actually going to come from yet.
3: Right. I guess there's talk that it will come from the private sector, from companies in the region, maybe some from the U.S.
1: Because private companies are just dying to give up billions of dollars to a place that is not secure, that they don't know what they're going to get out of it.
3: Exactly.
1: Okay, good. And now the OPEC Secretary General has told CNBC that the oil demand will not peak in the foreseeable future. The problem is, you know, they're getting maybe, what, 15, 20 million barrels have come out in the last few days or something.
3: Right. So it looks like there is activity. It's starting to go back. But it's also the case that that's tenuous as well. And if you're a ship owner, if you're trying to get anything through the Strait of Hormuz, you're going to be pretty cautious about it.
1: The U.S. has officially lifted the naval blockade. But then there was some talk, actually, I just saw in the last 12 hours or so, that shipping firms are holding up. They're not, I think maybe a dozen or 20 ships have gone through. Mm-hmm. But there's not like, everyone's not lining up to go right away because they're worried that this isn't really ironclad yet and they don't know what's going to happen.
3: Exactly. And you still have these other wild cards like with Israel. And although apparently the Israel and Hezbollah have agreed to a ceasefire in Lebanon. But still, you have these other things where if any one thing happens, there could be a whole series of dominoes that go back to the Strait of Hormuz being a problem again. And do you want to take that risk if you're operating those ships?
1: The thing that's really surprised me about this deal and this MOU, it's not a deal, it's an MOU. It's a framework to discuss future frameworks and possibilities.
3: Yes,
1: if I can say that any less definitively, I would. This framework means that they will have 60 days to have further talks, et cetera, et cetera. So in effect, they've said, well, we want to get the waterway open. That seems to be the biggest thing right away.
3: Right.
1: But there are questions about the future of that waterway. Now there is this discussion that Oman and Iran will, quote unquote, administrate the waterway after it is open, the Strait of Hormuz. And many countries are coming out and saying, wait a minute, we didn't need you to administrate it before the war. We don't need you to administrate it now. What does that mean? And of course, people are afraid that means they're going to charge a toll.
3: Right. And it sounds like Iran is saying they won't charge within the 60 days. But this is part of the 14-point plan, right, that all of a sudden Iran and Oman are in there and making these decisions. And what does that look like down the road? We'll see what they end up wanting to do. But it does sound like Iran might have more control than it did going into the conflict.
1: And this is the rub, because I was looking at some Fox News clips, and my word, like, Republicans are more angry about this deal than a lot of Democrats are.
3: Definitely.
1: Like, people are like, what did you just sign? You know, what are you talking about? This is, you know, this is not why America has just spent $100 billion with a B dollars on the war over the last 4 months to get this, right? Whatever this is, which apparently doesn't seem to be much.
3: Right. And you know, if you're a Republican, you've gone along with Donald Trump for an awful lot of things since he became president again, and kind of trusting that he'll make it work. But you have the people who really want to stay with Israel. You have the people who are interested in U.S. defense. And so you have a lot of different interest groups saying, hey, this doesn't look like what we had bargained for.
1: It is interesting. Anyone who has ever negotiated any kind of a deal, if you're a business person listening today, or if you've negotiated, you know, with your mom trying to not eat your vegetables or whatever, like whatever level you've negotiated something, you know that there is, you know, there is the thing you're negotiating. There is a timeline. There are, there are repercussions if you don't do the thing that you say you're going to do within a certain amount of time, or there are benefits if you do what you say you're going to do, et cetera, et cetera. And this particular MOU seems to sort of fly in the face of that convention from what I've read, because I've seen the comparison between this one and the one that Obama had negotiated 20 something years ago.
3: Mm-hmm.
1: They seem to be very different.
3: Yes.
1: In their approach and their milestones and things like that.
3: They do. And so you wonder how much the Trump administration had really thought about this going into it. And you wonder how much they're going to pull back as well, because there have been a lot of cases, even just in this conflict, where something happens and then the U.S. may change its mind or Iran changes its mind. I mean, even the Iranian leaders were saying this is not necessarily something that we had the same view as, but we're agreeing to it. So they seem like they're kind of in soft agreement with some of it. And, you know, you do wonder how permanent this MOU is going to be here.
1: You know, it's interesting, back in 2016, the Obama administration transferred $1.7 billion to Iran to settle a decades-long dispute. It was over this 1970s arms deal. So it was money that it was Iran's money. Now, the settlement included the initial $400 million principal and $1.3 billion in interest. And Republicans absolutely pilloried Obama for doing that.
3: Yes.
1: Like if those of you that weren't around in the U.S. at that time, as I was, and were listening to the comments, for years, they raked mm-hmm. him over the coals for giving Iran money back. But that money was tied to certain milestones that the Iranian government had to reach. Right. It wasn't just all here you go. There were some, you know, there were some consequences there. But now the Trump administration is offering up front $300 billion, not $1.6 billion, $1.7 billion, $300 billion to the Iranians. And people are just like heads are exploding over this. Like, people can't understand it.
3: And they're talking about unfreezing the assets. They're talking about the oil trade again. So there's a lot that they're putting right out on the table that will benefit Iran if it comes through.
1: It seems like they're not using them as the negotiating points. The leverage that they have, they seem to be giving it away up front, which is what I don't understand.
3: It does look pretty immediate. So yeah. I think a lot of people were surprised by that MOU.
1: You're being so diplomatic, and I appreciate that. What do you think we should look for now as we look forward in this next week or 2 weeks? You know, already there's a little bit of war of words between what we're hearing out of Tehran, between the Supreme Leader and the President, Masoud Pezeshkian. You know, they're talking about protecting the rights of the Iranian nation and mm-hmm. some other kind of statements that seem like maybe they're not going to be totally, you know, taking this at face value. There might be some other issues back there.
3: Yeah. Well, I think we still need to watch the Israel and Hezbollah issue, because that is in the background as something that can really come up. And actually, the Washington Post just reported that that the U.S. thinks it can't trust Israel in this, that Israel wants to keep the conflict going a little bit because they
1: in Lebanon,
3: like, right? Yeah. They feel like they're benefiting somewhat.
1: Yeah.
3: So I think watching that is key. Watching what happens in Switzerland, who they get to the negotiating table, will they be able to come up with anything? Will Trump and Vance start to retreat from this 14-point plan, given the backlash on it, and what the Iranians say about what they're going to do as well? And then, of course, if you have any more issues in the Strait of Hormuz, is that actually going to open up, or is it going to are people going to pull back? Are there going to be any more incidents? So, yeah, there's a lot to watch.
1: It is fascinating. And now Trump's already said, you know, he'll blame J.D. Vance if it doesn't go well. He said it kind of with a chuckle, but we know that that's actually what's going to happen. Like, Trump will not take responsibility if this thing doesn't go well, right, for sure. Interestingly, the Secretary of State, Marco Rubio, has been absolutely silent. Like, you have literally have not heard a peep out of this guy about this deal.
3: Right.
1: And he's looking very, very uncomfortable in the signing ceremonies in the East Wing. Whenever he's near the president, they're talking about this. He's just kind of standing in the background, you know, not saying a thing, which is unusual, because usually the Secretary of State would be right out front, you know, driving this, right? This is the nation's top diplomat.
3: Exactly. Although, I guess if Vance has been put in charge of it, I would say if I didn't need to make a comment on this, I probably wouldn't either. So I understand where he's coming from.
1: Yeah, of course. Well, especially as it's turning out. And of course, you know, Vance and Rubio are expected to run for president in a year, in 2 years' time. So that will be, you know, they're all kind of lining up or not to say things or not say things to that are to their political advantage. Anyone listening, if you haven't already, take time to Google both this MOU and the original Obama plan, because there are many side-by-side comparisons out there online, and educate yourself and see what was done then and with whom it was done, because the last time with Obama, it was done with quite a large coalition of very important players who have interest in that region. And this, of course, MOU was only done between the U.S. and Iran, leaving out Israel, leaving out all the Gulf partners, et cetera. So but have a look and educate yourself on that, because the differences are striking in some ways, but very similar in other ways. I think it's fascinating to read this stuff.
3: Definitely.
1: Oh, my gosh. Okay. We are moving on with Joanna Ossinger, the managing editor of CNBC. Joanna, let's talk about Ukraine. Now, they just launched, I believe it was Wednesday into Thursday, the largest attack on Moscow since the war began years ago now. This is really a psychological moment for Russians, is it not?
3: It is. And of course, we're going from one asymmetric warfare location to another, right? But because Russians, to an extent, have largely been able to separate their own daily lives from the Ukraine war, right? It's somewhere else. Unless they have somebody in the conflict, they haven't had to think about it too much. But now Ukraine has actually hit refineries near Moscow. So they're hearing it. Apparently some of the debris came up and was flying through, you know, so
1: there was black rain and all kinds of things afterward.
3: Right. Yeah. So this is noticeable stuff that's right in front of them. And that's got to have a psychological effect, apart from the fact that they already have economic trouble, apart from the fact that they are losing their loved ones in the war. And now it's right near Moscow.
1: I mean, losing their loved ones at astonishing rates, like over a couple hundred thousand, I believe, Russian soldiers have been killed already. It's a big number, right? And people are just like, this isn't what we want. You know, we want our boys to come home. Now, interestingly, I think as I saw, there were like a couple of thousand drones. Like, it was over 1,000 for sure drones that Ukraine launched against Moscow. And the video online is dramatic when it hit these oil storage tanks at this refinery, and the whole dome of one of the tanks is like blown hundreds of feet up into the air. It's unbelievable, the visuals here. But it is, I think, showing the Russians that, you know, the war can be brought home to them very easily, very quickly, in this, as you say, asymmetric war environment that we're in.
3: Yeah. And of course, you know, Moscow isn't stopping either, right? They recently damaged, I think, a monastery in Kyiv that is about 1,000 years old and killed 10 people, something like that, in one of their attacks. Mm. So Ukrainians are still suffering quite a lot from this as well, right? Just the constant bombardment. But them being able to take the war to Moscow is a change. And of course, they're actually really paving the way in terms of showing what you can do with drone warfare. It's pretty interesting just what they've been able to accomplish with a much smaller country and, you figure, less resources. But they've been making this work, and just the technology they've been using is pretty impressive.
1: Yeah, fascinating story. I reached out to a good friend of the show, the Ukrainian ambassador to Singapore, Katerina Zelenko, and she could not be with us today. She's traveling today, but she really wanted to leave a statement, and so I had her send a statement. I'd just like to read that statement for you as it relates to Ukraine, you know, attacking this petrochemical complex in Moscow. And Ambassador Zelenko said to me just yesterday, quote, Russian actions violate international law as well as the most fundamental principles underpinning European and global security. Ukraine exercises its inherent right of self-defense under Article 51 of the UN Charter in response to Russia's unprovoked, unjustifiable, and illegal war of aggression. Ukraine is ready for an honest and clear talk aimed at the restoration of the comprehensive, just, and lasting peace, whereas Russia shows no real intent to end the hostilities against Ukraine. Its recent deadly missile and drone attacks against Kyiv, I think you just mentioned that, Joanna, and other peaceful Ukrainian cities clearly demonstrate that. We may not waver in our resolve to stop this barbarism. There is only one way that we can bring peace closer. It is the path of sustained, intensified pressure on the aggressor through sanctions, isolation, and increased support for Ukraine. Russia must be pressured to stop its war of aggression, and this is exactly the path we are following. And she does note, unlike Russia, Ukraine is not violating the international humanitarian law. Our targets are carefully chosen to undermine Russia's military, industrial potential, and its ability to replenish its budget to wage war. So here she's saying very clearly, we're not attacking civilian installations. Interestingly, that 1,000-year-old monastery, Vladimir Putin said that the Ukrainians attacked it themselves.
3: to show
1: and suppose they have it be blamed on the Russians. I I'm not there. I don't know, but I would find it very hard to believe that the Ukrainians would bomb their own 1,000-year-old cultural property and people.
3: Yeah. So. And by the way, it's lovely. I did visit Kyiv over a decade ago, and it's the Kyiv Pechersk Lavra Monastery. So
1: fantastic.
3: Look up some photos if you can.
1: All right. Hey, let's move on to a little more enjoyable story, I think a fun story. And that is what happens when capitalism crosses the line with culture. And it happened this way this week. Lululemon. The famous, they have that really expensive yoga wear, $80 and $100 shirts and whatever.
3: Pants and stuff. Oh, yeah.
1: Apparently, it's very important if you're on the yoga scene to have Lululemon, the Lululemon brand on. But anyway,
3: your whole wardrobe isn't Lululemon, Glenn.
1: Yeah, right. You've seen me. You know what my wardrobe has. There is no Lululemon, I assure you. Lululemon yoga event on the Great Wall of China causes Japan drum furor. So set the scene. Lululemon decided to do what was actually kind of a cool thing, a yoga session on the Great Wall, right? Get mm-hmm. people up there and bring their mats and, really, really fun. So unfortunately, they mistakenly featured, so they had a big drum set up there to flag off the yoga thing. But apparently the drum looks like a Japanese taiko drum. And so the guy was on the Great Wall banging a Japanese or what looked like a Japanese taiko drum did not go down well with the Chinese.
3: Yeah. And of course, any company that is doing anything like this should be looking for these pitfalls, right? I mean, if you don't know the cultural significance of stuff, and there's so much sensitivity around Asia and with China right now, right? Just sensitivity around Japan and other countries. And I have to say, you look at what a Chinese drum is, and it doesn't quite look like that. So you would think they would ask an expert and just say, hey, can we just make sure this actually looks like a Chinese drum? I mean, because here's the thing is that it feels like companies are skimping on PR and just kind of going out and doing stuff a lot, right? There was this backlash on Starbucks in Korea for something it did as well recently.
1: Yeah.
3: And, there are all sorts of pitfalls you can get into. So I have a friend, Robin Maroney, who has said that PR people are now more important than lawyers in a company in a way. And you need to be very careful about anything cultural like that. And, if you don't know if that's a Chinese drum, then you probably should just check.
1: Yeah, maybe just ask somebody.
3: Yeah.
1: Well, especially when you're holding a, a very public session on one of the most historically important physical locations in China.
3: Exactly.
1: Anyway, needless to say, hasn't gone over well. The Lululemon has apologized, et cetera, et cetera, et cetera. Fascinating story, though. But I love these stories where culture meets capitalism, meets people just not thinking stuff through.
3: Exactly. Yeah.
1: Unbelievable. Hey, Joanna, that was fascinating. That takes us to the end of our international news review. Will you stick around for another half hour or so?
3: Sure.
1: Awesome. We got a great story at the beginning of the hour that we're going to talk about, which relates to investing around Asia. I think that'll be fun to discuss with you.
3: Yeah.
1: Awesome. Thanks so much for being with us on our international news review today.
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1: These are your news headlines. I'm Carrie Chong. Prime Minister Lawrence Wong and Turkish President Recep Tayyip Erdogan have reaffirmed the warm and long-standing ties between Singapore and Turkey during a meeting in Istanbul. The two leaders welcomed growing bilateral relations and discussed ways to strengthen cooperation under their strategic partnership and the Turkey-Singapore Free Trade Agreement. Areas identified for closer collaboration include trade, investment, and transport. They also discussed increasing bilateral engagement through more high-level visits and welcomed Turkey's intention to deepen engagement with ASEAN. The leaders exchanged views on international developments and reaffirmed their commitment to a rules-based international order and regional stability amid an increasingly uncertain geopolitical environment. 73 young men have become the first pre-enlistees to go through their National Service medical checkups under a refreshed classification system. Under the new system, those enlisting from October 2027 will no longer be given a physical employment standard or PES status after their medical screening. Instead, they will be informed of specific medical exemptions, if any, based on their medical conditions and assessed abilities. Authorities say the system will enable about 1,200 servicemen annually to be deployed to roles they would have been previously ineligible for but are able to safely contribute to. Singapore stocks ended lower yesterday with the benchmark Straits Times Index down 0.4% to finish at 5,192 points. DFI Retail Group led the gainers, rising 4.2% to US$3.68. The worst performer among STI constituents was ST Engineering, which fell 2.9% to close at $10.83. The local banks all ended lower. DBS dipped 0.1% to $65.96, while OCBC fell 1.8% to $24.63. UOB dropped 1.1% to close at $39.25. Malaysia has introduced a new anti-bullying law and a dedicated tribunal as the country steps up efforts to tackle a problem that affected about 3,000 students in 2025. The law came into effect on June 16th and is backed by a new anti-bullying tribunal comprising 58 specialists to handle serious cases. Education groups have welcomed the move but raised concerns over a provision that could hold parents legally responsible for bullying committed by their children. A 2023 international study found Malaysia had one of the highest bullying rates among 8th grade students globally. A U.S. intelligence assessment says Israel is likely to continue military action against Hezbollah despite the U.S.-Iran ceasefire agreement calling for an end to fighting in Lebanon. The report says Prime Minister Benjamin Netanyahu is under pressure at home to respond to ongoing Hezbollah attacks. That comes despite Israel's ambassador to the United States saying the country has committed to an immediate ceasefire in Lebanon. Earlier this week, Israeli airstrikes killed at least 47 people after a Hezbollah drone attack killed 4 Israeli soldiers. The violence also forced the postponement of planned talks between U.S. and Iranian officials in Switzerland.
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0: Weather.
2: The Met Service is calling for thundery showers over many areas of the island this afternoon, a high of 34 degrees. A low tonight, a very pleasant 24 degrees. And tomorrow, expecting late morning and early afternoon thundery showers. That's your Money FM weekend weather. Enjoy.
0: Traffic.
2: Looking at traffic around the island, roadworks on the KPE tunnel toward the TPE, that's at the PIE exit, a vehicle breakdown on the AYE toward the MCE at Clemente Avenue 6 entrance, and an accident just being reported on Dunearn Road toward the city after Adam Road in lanes 3 and 4. Do be careful. That's going to muck up Dunearn and that whole area coming in toward the city as you come in today. So be careful. And, of course, keep your radio right here on Money FM. Traffic every half hour.
0: 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But only when you're safely parked.
3: A traffic update from ICA. Heavy departure traffic at Woodlands Checkpoint due to tailback from Malaysia. Delays are expected and motorists are advised to check traffic conditions.
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2: Welcome back to the show here on Money FM 89.3. Glenn Van Zutphen with you all the way up until noon today. So glad you are joining me. Also, for this half hour, Joanna Ossinger, the managing editor at CNBC, is also with us. Sticking around for a little extra time. You really don't want to go and see your family, do you, this morning? You're just like, get me out of the house. I'll even sit here and talk to Glenn for an extra half hour.
3: No, I'm having a great time talking to you, Glenn.
2: Well, I appreciate you coming in on a Saturday morning, as I appreciate Steve every week coming in on a Saturday morning. That's a big commitment, especially when I know there's lots of other things you could be doing on the morning. But one fun thing we have to do is we have to give away a pottery experience package worth $130.
3: Ooh!
2: Wow, not bad, right?
3: Yeah.
2: Okay, so here is the gift. 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Set in a stylish, aesthetic space, it is perfect way to bond, laugh, and make memories that last a lifetime. Doesn't that sound nice?
3: Fun. Yeah.
2: I love pottery studios. I took a pottery class in college. I still have the ashtrays.
3: Nice. Yeah, and you can get your hands a little bit dirty and,
2: and get back to one with nature and something like that. Okay. Yeah. So the Am I Addicted 2-in-1 Pottery Experience Package is worth over $130. We are giving away, it's one package for one person. And here is the question. The question is, during our international news review, Joanna and I talked about Lululemon. What was the location at which the controversy took place? What was the specific location where the controversy took place? We talked about this yoga demonstration they were going to do and how it all blew up on social media. So,
3: can I enter?
2: Yeah. No, sorry, you can't. I thought you were going to add something. Okay. So what I need is on WhatsApp, I need your name, give me your phone number as well, and your email address and the correct answer. You can stand a chance to win that one Am I Addicted 2-in-1 Pottery Experience Package worth over $130. So what was the location of the Lululemon controversy that we just discussed in the international news review? A couple of folks chiming in on WhatsApp with us right now. Fuchi Ren saying, Joanna, I don't mind if you stay for the next 2 hours.
3: Aw, thank you.
2: You've brightened up Glenn significantly. Never seen him so enthusiastic for a long while. Steve who, he says.
3: That's very sweet.
2: Chi Ren. Yeah, but if you know Chi Ren, he takes every opportunity he can to sort of, take a dig at Steve. So I think that's what that was about.
3: Okay.
2: But anyway, thank you. Thank you, Chi Ren. That was very nice. And you're right, though. She does brighten up.
3: And we miss you, Steve.
2: Let's see. Stanley is saying, Joanna, do you have any comments regarding the blowback from the Italian Prime Minister Meloni rebuffing Donald Trump's comments of her begging for a photo op with him? Did you follow that at all?
3: I did. I think it makes sense for her to do, right? And she was just pretty straightforward about it and said, look, I didn't say that. Obviously, it's caused problems with the relationship between the U.S. and Italy because a visit of an Italian official, I think, was canceled. The foreign minister, maybe?
2: Mm-hmm.
3: But, Trump does these things and he will talk off the cuff and Italy is standing up to him. Then I guess they're saying they're banking on there not being too many repercussions, probably.

0: But, you know, they've decided they're going to just say that's not what happened. And,
1: you got to call out bad behavior, right? Like, well, if you're saying, if I say, oh, Joanna begged to be on the show today, she was calling me and just, she wouldn't stop, which is 100% false.
0: Right.
1: I begged you to come on the show today. Mm-hmm. But yeah, I mean, you know, you would have to call that out, right?
0: Right. And Trump and Maloney have had a good relationship. So it's pretty interesting that he said that. But then she just said, no, didn't happen. So, you know, it makes sense.
1: Okay. Thanks for that. A question from Rob down in Sydney. Lynn in the Margaret River says, congratulations, Glenn and Joanna. The International News Review is a highlight of the show as the segment provides such insight and greater understanding of global issues. Joanne's succinct analysis is impressive.
0: Wow. Thank you.
1: There you go. Lynn in Western Australia. Thanks, Lynn. Really appreciate that. We got a bunch of folks who are chiming in on the contest, so that's good. And who else? Lori and Sean are joining from Malaysia. Lori Gilbert, a very dear friend of mine for decades now, one of the best photographers and directors of photography in Asia. Lori Gilbert has been here for years. One of his specialties is helicopter photography and marine photography. So
0: nice.
1: Taking pictures of boats at sea. And but he does so much more than that. Sets up podcast studios for people. He does it all. So Lori Gilbert, thank you, Lori, and great to have you and Sean listening to the show today. If you ever get to Shah Alam and you need somebody to do photo stuff for you, Lori's your guy. Of course, he travels all over. So good stuff there. Boy, so many smart people on our talking about the contest today, right? Lots of good-looking stuff here. All right, Fuchiran, enough with the praises, guys. At this rate, Steve and Glenn may lose their jobs from next week onwards. This is Fuchiran once again tweaking us just a little bit. Thanks, Chiran. All right, so we have a bunch of answers for that. The correct answer will be notified this week by our marketing staff. They will reach out to you directly, and then they will make sure that you get that 2-for-1 coupon for the pottery experience that you are going to love getting your hands all dirty. The Am I Addicted 2-in-1 pottery experience worth $130. Thanks, everybody, for playing. All right, now, Joanne, mm-hmm. Let's talk about this story that you actually brought up to me. The headline was Crazy Rich Returns Lure Cabbies and Even Kids to Red Hot Asian Markets, and the global success of AI-related companies in South Korea, Taiwan, and Japan stokes market fever. Set this up for us. Tell us about this story. I know, why did it grab your attention?
0: It's just that some of the Asian markets, basically Taiwan and South Korea mainly, have been just on fire in the past year. So Taiwan has pretty much doubled, South Korea's tripled in the last 12 months. And they're pretty much led by just a few companies related to AI that have gone gangbusters. And those companies have a huge weighting in their indexes. Taiwan Semiconductor Manufacturing is massive in Taiwan, and Samsung and SK Hynix are massive in South Korea. But what it's done is it's made those indexes go up, and any regular person who's invested in them has done really well too. So you have this crush of retail investors who are just pouring their money into these stocks. And so far they've succeeded. Everything's going up. You have occasional drawdowns, but you know, all these people are sitting on big paper gains at the moment.
1: Well, I mean, you know, and tech stocks are obviously not a bad bet, right? Especially if you look at chips and things like that, that, you know, those are seemingly just really on fire, as you said, because of all the use for AI. We even saw interestingly, the SpaceX IPO that happened last week actually started to come down a little bit.
0: Yes.
1: The value of that, which is not uncommon with IPOs. They start really high and then they settle a little bit. But it's undeniable the technology play that's behind many of these companies is here to stay. And assuming the company itself is run well and does well, one would expect, you know, to see some kind of gain from those.
0: Right. And
1: we are not giving financial advice here, by the way, or investment advice. We're just observing market trends.
0: Yes. So. We're looking at the phenomenon. So the Wall Street Journal was talking about how ordinary 20-somethings and taxi drivers and this sort of thing are putting their money into these stocks. So it's just interesting because there is something of a concentration risk with that of you get invested in just a few things. But again, so far it's worked out well for them.
1: Yeah. Where does it go? I mean, is this prompting a new generation of young investors in these countries to play the market?
0: Oh, definitely. I mean, you have young people who are looking at those stocks, kind of the same as crypto, actually. A lot of people started to dabble in crypto, and some people did well, some didn't necessarily. But stocks, it's a little bit more predictable than crypto was. Young people can get in. They're doing well so far. But again, you know, when you have a big run-up, things can continue to run up or they can go down. So you don't quite know. Again, not financial advice, but just it pays to be somewhat careful and just know what you're doing when you make those investments. But ordinary people are putting lots of money in right now. Actually, another thing that I thought was pretty interesting from that story was about how the bonuses are so big at these companies that, you know, if you work at a TSMC or a Samsung or SK Hynix, that's kind of a nice pickup line, right? Because people are interested in somebody who's making so much money, and they're talking about these incredible bonuses of $400,000 and this sort of thing.
1: Yeah.
0: So
1: wow.
0: if you're working there as well, there's that financial effect on top of just the stock investors.
1: I remember years ago, my brother Gary used to do a lot of work with Dell in the Austin area. And so he knew a lot of the folks that were there, like employee number three, employee number four or five, you know, people that started from the very beginning, and folks who were like secretaries and, you know, not the in the trenches C-suite folks, but the folks that were just sort of in the office. And all of these people at Dell got massive, you know, stock options right at the beginning before Dell went public. And then when Dell went public, like at that time, Dell had like more corporate millionaires in the building, you know, people that were just at job levels that were far below manager, just because they had been there and gotten the stock options, and the stock just exploded and went well. And I can't imagine that's not happening at places like Google and Meta and, you know, SpaceX and wherever else.
0: For sure.
1: There's got to be a lot of millionaires hanging out, or maybe not millionaires, but people that are very wealthy.
0: Yeah. So at any of these companies where you have the stock that's done well, you would have a lot of people who've benefited. And yeah, so this is not only the stock investors, it is the employees who...
1: Yeah.
0: Yeah. So you have a big wealth effect there as well in Taiwan and South Korea, but it'll be interesting to see how it plays out. But again, these big companies are taking up such a huge percent of those indexes, Korea's KOSPI, Taiwan's TAIEX. So when you're investing in those indexes right now, you know, unlike the S&P 500, which is pretty concentrated in its top tech names.
1: And you're talking about index funds.
0: Index funds or however you might invest in it.
1: Yeah.
0: But, you know, there's just such a concentration right now. You're basically, when you invest in the KOSPI, you're almost investing in Samsung and SK Hynix.
1: Interesting.
0: Know? So, yeah, it'll be interesting to see how this plays out. But for now, these people investing in that stuff are doing well. They're buying property off of it. They're, you know, getting their parents' gifts, the sort of thing.
1: Sending gifts to their favorite radio DJ who may be overseas.
0: Exactly.
1: But that's okay, because the mail works very well. Or just, you know, anyway, no. So interestingly, in the story, and the story was, remind me, where was the story? It was in...
0: Wall Street Journal?
1: In the Journal, I believe it was, yeah. So the... You know, they note that how the Asian markets are outperforming the world, right?
0: Right.
1: Taiwan's main index doubled in a year. The KOSPI in South Korea has tripled. The Nikkei is up 80%. I mean, these are serious numbers for these markets, right? I love this one example. This South Korean girl, 24-year-old South Korean, pouring her life savings into stocks. She invested nearly $47,000, and she joked that she's even selling her underwear to buy more shares. And more than 80% of her social circle, these are 24-year-old kids, are investing.
0: Mm-hmm.
1: That's like, I don't know about you, but when I was 24, like, my social circle was not investing.
0: No.
1: We couldn't figure out how to spend our money fast enough in our first jobs that we had.
0: Yeah, investing in beer.
1: Exactly. Investing in fun. Anyway, fascinating story, Joanne. Thanks for sticking around to talk about that.
0: Happy to do it.
1: And, of course, anytime anybody needs any additional interesting information, they should go to CNBC.
0: Sure.
1: And CNBC Digital. Now, tell me specifically about what you're working on at CNBC Digital these days.
0: It's basically telling the story of what's going on in business, politics, geopolitics, mostly in Asia, but global. So we are watching things like the South Korea and Taiwan markets. We're watching what wealthy people are doing. We're watching what's happening with the Iran deal, looking at Indonesia and what's going on there, just prelude, I think. We're covering Asia and the world.
1: Wow. And doing it very well.
0: Thank you.
1: Thank you for hanging out for the International Newsroom. Let's just make sure there's no more WhatsApps coming in, people interested in saying something to, because you've been getting more juice today than me, I got to say.
0: I was going to say, any hate mail?
1: Rightly so. Actually, I don't see any more WhatsApps for you at the moment. But we did have a lot of people chime in for our contest, so that's good.
0: Excellent.
1: All right. Sultan saying, I seem very energized today. I'm giving you the credit for that.
0: So thank you.
1: Thank you. Don't tell Dan your husband, though, or my wife, Kat. by the way, can you talk about what you're doing for Father's Day tomorrow, or is it a secret?
0: Oh, just going to the cricket club for brunch.
1: Oh, there you go.
0: Yeah.
1: Into a good curry over there?
0: Well, they have a buffet thing.
1: Oh, so you can also probably get the roast.
0: Exactly.
1: And all that sort of stuff, huh?
0: Yeah, so that should be fun.
1: That's going to be a slow afternoon after you finish there, right?
0: It will be, but that's okay.
1: Everyone's going to collapse on the couch.
0: Yeah.
1: Awesome. Joanne, thank you for being with us today. So happy to have Joanna Ossinger, the managing editor at CNBC. Thank you for coming in.
0: Thanks so much, Glenn.
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1: Good morning. Taking a look at our highways and byways, a vehicle breakdown in the MCE tunnel toward the AYE. That's at Central Boulevard exit. Roadworks on the PIE toward Tuas after the BKE. There is an obstacle on the PIE toward Tuas at the BKE exit. Do be careful in that area. Of course, be careful whenever you're in any area and obey all traffic signs and regulations. Keep your seatbelt on. Keep your radio right here on Money FM.
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2: A traffic update from ICA. Heavy departure traffic at Woodlands Checkpoint due to tailback from Malaysia. Delays are expected and motorists are advised to check traffic conditions before embarking on their journey. Follow ICA Facebook for more updates.
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0: babe. 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
2: 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Indonesia is in focus. It is not in crisis at the moment, but the warning lights are flashing. The rupiah's slide, as well as investors pulling back, the country's hard-won macro credibility is suddenly in question. Now, what is really driving the market jitters, and how worried should Singapore and the region be? Veteran Indonesia correspondent, reporter, and watcher Richard Borsuk joins us now to break down what's happening in Indonesia and the stakes for Southeast Asia. Richard, good morning. Welcome to Money FM.
3: Good morning, Glenn. Thank you.
2: Great to have you here. So how worried should people be in Singapore, around the region, about what is happening economically inside of Indonesia?
3: Well, if you still have money in Indonesian shares, you definitely should be concerned, worried. You've seen a terrific hit. In that previous segment, there was talk about how most Asian stock markets are up very far this year, having bumper years. The Indonesian market, which is the worst in the world, is down nearly 30%. So you've taken quite a hit. Now, in a broader sense, Indonesia is a very important country. It's the biggest economy in Southeast Asia, by far the biggest population, with about 275 million people. It's critical to Singapore that that Indonesia do well. And it has generally been doing well. It's just in a bit of a rough patch now.
2: Yeah, this is it's interesting. You know, you're talking a rough patch. Fundamentals, though, what are the fundamentals looking like, you know, with the Prabowo government, with you know, there always seems to be something shifting in Indonesia, whether it's a new minister here, a new minister there, a policy here, a policy there. Like, what about the fundamentals of what's going on with the government and the economy, the stewardship of the government toward the economy?
3: Well, if you only look at the GDP figures, it's like, what's the problem? The growth was reported by the government is 5.6% in the latest quarter, in the first quarter of this year. But you got to get behind and one single number, look at a big range of things, and particularly this government of Prabowo is very different from the last government. It is pushed hard on populist measures, and that's here comes the concern about it. Also, for many years and throughout most of the Jokowi period, you had a finance minister who was widely respected and an effective guardrail against the government spending too much or the fiscal position getting out of whack. And she got fired last September.
2: Wow.
3: No more Sri Mulyani to give investors comfort.
2: Yeah, and this brings up, I think, two of these big signals that, as I understand from our previous discussion about this, we've got fiscal, what's being sort of thought of as fiscal drift, which is these big subsidies, the off-budget spending, things like that. You mentioned a lot of populist spending happening. And then the institutional challenges, amendments to expanding the Bank Indonesia's mandate, exposing it to more political oversight. It seemed like there are two kind of big forces, tectonic forces at work here. Do I read that right, or should we be looking at other forces as well?
3: Well, it's a complicated country, Glenn. You got to look at a lot of things at
2: sure.
3: one time.
2: Yeah.
3: Like I say, some statistics look very good and others are worrisome. Now, you've got one of the big changes under Prabowo has been creation of this body, Danantara, which 18 months ago didn't exist, and now it is kind of the main player in the economy, and it's very important to the overall economy, whether they do a good job investing or whether with state assets or whether they don't. No verdict will be out for a while, but they are due to publish their first annual report soon.
2: And what is it?
3: It's a different landscape than it used to be.
2: Yeah, and tell us a little bit more about that Dun & Toll. What exactly is it? It's an investment ministry?
3: It hopes to be. The stated aim is to be like Temasek in Singapore.
2: Got it.
3: With a holding company for shares in state companies.
2: Mm.
3: That sounds fine, but in Singapore, you those companies that go into that Temasek is a big shareholder in, they are proven companies with profitable track records and known management. In the Indonesian case, the state assets in Dun & Toll, many of them are from very weak, poorly performing state companies. So your base is not exactly Temasek-like.
2: Yeah, gotcha. Wannabe, but not quite there, huh? Richard, when we look at some of the red flags for Singapore, for ASEAN, Southeast Asia, Indonesia is ASEAN's biggest economy. You mentioned that earlier. Its stability or lack of stability really can shape the region's overall economic health. Here in Singapore, major investor in Indonesia, banks, telcos, logistic, real estate, all of them are open to whatever risk might be happening in Indonesia. And of course, the volatility of the rupiah, it spills into regional currencies as well. So this is not just important to Indonesia. It is really, really, it could be a game changer at a time that's very critical for many economies in Asia. Now that we've been in the Iran war, for example, supply chains are strained, energy supplies are strained. This is not a good time to have an Indonesia with any question marks around it. How do you view that, where we are at this moment?
3: Well, I think there are always going to be question marks around Indonesia because there are so many different things to look at. It's such a vast and complicated country. But the question is, do you feel comfort with how the questions are being dealt with? Are you comfortable with the institution building, which quite a few people are not? I'm glad you mentioned the rupiah because it has an impact all across the board, or can. There are a lot of Indonesian students in Singapore, secondary schools and universities, and their parents are going to feel pain paying the next tuition bill because of the, rupiah nearly at 18,000 instead of 13,000 or a much lower figure.
2: Wow.
3: So
2: that's a real number.
3: There's a real number. Speaking of numbers, I was curious and looked up the other day. I first came to Indonesia in 1976 to backpack across Java and Bali. The rupiah at that time was 415 to the U.S. dollar, right? 415. Now it's 17,800 something. And when it was 415 and you changed to $100 U.S., for your travel expenses, you already got a pretty good wad of cash.
2: I would imagine.
3: Sort of. So you can imagine the number of people having to dig up and handle big wads of cash when the rupiah is where it is.
2: Wow, it's like suitcases worth of cash.
3: And it's strengthened a little bit in the last week. With government assurances that it will have good fiscal policies that will not cause worry, but there's still plenty of challenges ahead. By the way, this coming week, there is expected a report from MSCI, the global index keeper, is expected to say whether it is going to downgrade the Indonesian stock market to frontier status instead of emerging status.
2: Wow.
3: In January, MSCI already said we might do this because of issues with inadequacies of the Indonesian exchange, particular problems with transparency, opacity, as they call it. If Indonesia is indeed cracked back to frontier status, you can expect a new raft of money coming out.
2: Yeah.
3: But if MSCI keeps the status quo, we won't be anywhere near a crisis than we might be.
2: Yeah. We're talking to Richard Borsuk, journalist, educator, was the Wall Street Journal's Indonesia correspondent from 1987 to 1998, currently adjunct senior fellow at the S. Rajaratnam School of International Studies here at NTU, keen watcher and observer and understands Indonesia like few others do. Richard, when we look at the investment in Nusantara, the new capital that they've been trying to build, it seems from my perspective to be very much stalled. They started the project, they went in, they clear-cut forests, they started building some buildings, but now they were relying, you know, very much on international investment to fund completion of the new capital. Where does that project stand right now? Is it also a victim of these current jitters, market jitters in the country?
3: No, Glenn, it's already, well, maybe not complete halt, but construction already some a year over ago, during the Prabowo period, which began in October 2024. This was his predecessor's supposed to be legacy project,
2: right?
3: To have a new capital. And when he's not there, and even before his term ended, spending really slowed. Mm. And Jokowi's idea that foreigners would pay the bulk of the cost was just off the wall. It couldn't possibly happen. So there are people living out there. There are a few civil servants working from there. Everybody's going to assume Jakarta will be the real effective capital, as well as of course the commercial center. So when Prabowo came in and said, "I'm going to continue the policies of my predecessor," that turned out not to be the case at all. Nusantara is basically dropped, although public official view is we're still building it. We've got till 2045 to open it on completely on the 100th anniversary of the country.
2: Yeah.
3: But anyway, Nusantara went out, and here comes Danantara. So there's been a lot of change in policy under this president.
2: We see this, you know, across Southeast Asia. We see it in Malaysia, you know, with changes of government come massive changes of policy. Indonesia, you know, one of the few places we haven't seen changes like this have been in Vietnam, for example. And now they've had their political challenges, but they have stayed on a very, I guess, predictable trajectory. And they seem to be showing the benefits, the reaping the benefits of that. Do you feel that at some point Indonesia will, for lack of a better phrase, get its act together and understand what the global community is looking for and then kind of get to it? Or is it just going to be, hey, another administration, another set of policies, and it's going to kind of limp on like that?
3: Well, for investors in Indonesia, they 1, 2, and 3, they look for stability.
2: Mm-hmm.
3: If you got stability and reasonably good market-friendly policies, historically, you can make a lot of money in Indonesia. That explains why investors have gone. When you don't have stability, like most obviously 1997 and 1998, then no, you don't make a lot of money, and you might be running out to Singapore, depending on how bad the disturbance is. Indonesia is, there's an old joke that Indonesia has great potential and always will. because there are policy or institutional questions. But coming back to the start here, if you have the stability and reasonably pro-market or open-to-market policies, things can possibly go very well.
2: Yeah.
3: The worry now with Prabowo is that he doesn't like traditional market forces very much. He is pro-business, but he is heavily pro-state or state-related business, and not which can crowd out the private sector that you need to create jobs, etc.
2: Yeah, you've touched on it a little bit, but let's close off the segment. What are two or three issues, trends, things we should be watching for over the next 12 months to indicate that Indonesia is either on the right path forward or more of the same?
3: Right. First thing up will be that MSCI decision on frontier market or emerging market. This could have a significant impact. You also want to watch that, if you're a business person, you want to keep an eye on Danantara and that first annual report. Get an idea of whether this is getting off the ground. They just borrowed $1.5 billion from foreign banks. But for the foreign banks, that would be treated as basically sovereign risk. You got to see if the streets stay quiet. There have been demos by students recently. They did not end up in violence like demos did last August. Prabowo will help himself a lot, and his views on him would improve if he took more inputs from more people. There's a pretty strong view that he doesn't take a lot of outside advice.
2: And that's
3: not surprising in a sense. From his character, he was a career soldier, one general. He's used to giving orders rather than taking inputs.
2: Mm. Okay, lots to watch as always in Indonesia. Richard Borsuk with us. He is the adjunct professor at the S. Rajaratnam School of International Studies at Nanyang Technological University. Richard, thanks for being with us today. Appreciate it.
3: Thank you. Go ahead.
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1: Good morning, everybody. We are back here on Money FM 89.3. We're not going to do the news just quite yet because we got some other stuff that we want to do first. Do appreciate you sticking with us here. I hope you enjoyed that discussion with Richard Borsak. He is so knowledgeable. It's unbelievable when it comes to Indonesia and, you know, some of these systemic challenges that Indonesia has had. You know, one of the largest countries in, well, the largest country in Southeast Asia. The challenges that they've had and the impact that this potentially has on Singapore when we think about the investment flows in and out, the energy Singapore gets that comes from Indonesia as well. The rupiah at record lows, that is not going to be good for market and will probably show some market outflows, etc. So looking at all these different elements, the parliamentary oversight, things like that, really great to hear Richard's take on that. Of course, if you missed that interview or you want to listen to it again and maybe kind of freshen up on those topics, do go to our podcast site, right? Money FM 89.3 Saturday mornings podcast. Just Google that. It's on all of your podcast software, obviously Spotify, Apple, iTunes, and all the other ones too. You can find us anywhere and do like us on that and tag us on that. Happy to have you come back every week and listen to all of our interviews because we do podcast them all for you so that you can have a listen to it. Lots of our friends still with us on WhatsApp. Stanley saying he's very worried about the situation of the minorities in Indonesia and the impact it's going to bring to the people. Yeah, I mean, as we all know, typically, the regular people feel the pain first when it comes to any kind of changes in governments or in economics. And this idea that that Indonesia might be reclassified as a frontier country rather than an emerging market could have massive implications for loans and getting projects done around the country. So that was one of the points Richard mentioned. We need to be watching. Very, very serious point indeed. If the country is downgraded in the view of investors from outside. So do have a watch for that. I want to do a shout out to Christina Salisbury in Northern California, recovering, has been a bit under the weather. So Christina, we know you're home and chilling out. So we're sending you all the best from warm, sunny, humid Singapore. We hope that you will be feeling better and back up on your feet very, very soon indeed. We're coming up to the top of the hour, folks. Of course, we got news for you. And then we got this amazing interview that I did two days ago, with Robert Swan, OBE, the polar explorer, the first person to trek to both poles, the North Pole and the South Pole, back in 1986 and 1989, from survival stories to renewable energy breakthroughs. He is all over trying to make sure that his time spent on the poles helps all of us understand just how important they are to preserve. So do stick with us after the news. Robert will be with us. I did pre-record the interview, but I think you're going to like it. It is a fascinating take on what's going on the polls right now and what's the coming issues that are coming up as well. All right, time for news, traffic, and weather. Stay with us right here on Money FM. Glad you're with us today.
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2: These are your news headlines. I'm Carrie Chong. Work on Singapore's first large-scale wellness attraction in Marina South will start in the third quarter of 2026. Therm Singapore, which is slated to open in 2030, will feature thermal pools, water slides, and over 70 wellness treatment rooms across seven stories. Speaking at the facility's groundbreaking ceremony yesterday, Minister for Sustainability and the Environment, Grace Fu, says the $1 billion project will strengthen Singapore's position as a hub for tourism, wellness, and urban innovation in Asia. The facility expects about 2 million visitors annually. Ticket prices have not been announced yet, although Therm Singapore says it aims to be accessible to all. Meanwhile, Cheng Pui Kun and Linda Yu have been named joint winners of the 2026 Illustrator of the Year Award. Cheng was recognized for her work on Giant Clam Calamity, which follows two young classmates on an intertidal walk on Lazarus Island. Yu won for Lily's Magic Pockets, her second picture book, as both author and illustrator. The pair received the award at the opening of the Singapore Children's Book Festival and will share the $10,000 grand prize. From July, Japan will raise single-entry visa fees for foreigners fivefold, from the current 3,000 yen to 15,000 yen, or about 120 Sing dollars. Meanwhile, fees for multiple-entry visas will be hiked from 6,000 yen to 30,000 yen, or about 240 Sing dollars. This is the first time since 1978 that authorities are raising issuance fees and comes amid inflation and the yen's depreciation. The hikes are expected to bring Japan's visa issuance fees closer to the levels of other G7 nations. Sri Lanka is battling its worst dengue outbreak in years, with more than 44,000 cases and 28 deaths recorded since January. Health officials say infections have surged sharply, rising from 5,650 cases in April to over 10,600 in the first 2 weeks of June. Authorities say unplanned urbanization and damage caused by Cyclone Didwa contributed to the outbreak by creating more mosquito breeding sites. More than half of all cases have been reported in the western region, including around 9,400 in Colombo. And finally, at the 2026 FIFA World Cup, the US are now top of Group D with a 2-0 victory over Australia. The hosts secured consecutive World Cup wins for the first time since 1930 and will be confirmed as group winners if Turkey fail to beat Paraguay later today. Australia defender Cameron Burgess scored an own goal in the 11th minute before Alex Freeman doubled the lead just before halftime. In the other match, Morocco boosted their hopes of reaching the World Cup round of 32 with a 1-0 win over Scotland in Group C. Ismael Saibari scored after just 71 seconds, netting for the second straight match.
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0: Weather.
1: The Met Service is calling for thundery showers over many areas of the island this afternoon, a high of 34 degrees. A low tonight, a very pleasant 24 degrees. And tomorrow, expecting late morning and early afternoon thundery showers. That's your Money FM weekend weather. Enjoy.
0: Traffic.
1: Heavy traffic on the PIE toward Changi between the KPE and Thompson Road. Heavy traffic on the PIE toward Changi at Stevens Road as well. Of course, it's all in the same area. And on the PIE toward Tuas at the CTE-SLE exit. Seems like not any major accidents at the moment. Let's keep that going, folks. 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
3: A traffic update from ICA. Heavy departure traffic at Woodlands Checkpoint due to tailback from Malaysia. Delays are expected and motorists are advised to check traffic conditions before embarking on their journey. Follow ICA Facebook for more updates.
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2: 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Nope. Make that 11:09 on your Singapore Saturday morning here in the city state, the little red dot, the place we like to call home. Hope you are having a great morning so far, and so happy to have you with us on the radio, streaming overseas, or on TikTok Live. Always great to have friends with us, joining us from all around the world. I wanted to mention last weekend, after the show, I went out to watch the movie Dream Stall here in Singapore. It's a local film, probably not going to be able to see it overseas just yet. But Dream Stall is the story of a young woman who goes away to university in the UK, comes back. Her mom has passed away, and her mom and dad had run a bak kut teh stall. It's a pork bone soup that people love so much here in Singapore, those who eat meat, that is. And so this young woman, played by Annette Lee, the actress, decides to reopen the family bak kut teh stall with two of her best friends from her early school days. It is a really, really sweet movie on so many levels. The family dynamic, culturally, what these hawker and food court, not food court, it's a hawker stall, mean to Singapore and these small restaurants, family-run restaurants, and just how important they are. Beautifully written, directed, acted, by Annette Lee, who we had on the show a few weeks ago, you may remember, for the Marriott staycation story. And she talked to us at that point a little bit about this Dream Stall movie, too. So really, really lovely. Mark Lee is in it, a famous actor here in Singapore. We've had him on the show before. Xander Pang is in the cast. Had Xander on the show. Yahui, Cassandra C, Jasper Lai, Shishi Lim, a cameo appearance, a really fun cameo appearance or two. I'll keep those secret for you for a while. Okay, I'll tell you. Hosan Leong is in the movie. Really, really fun. So do encourage you to go see it. It's playing Golden Village, playing Shaw. Dream Stall is the name of the film, and I hope you will go watch it. It is well worth your time and your money. Support local theater and local theater makers, local movie makers, and this is a good one worth doing that. What else we got for you? Next week, another great show coming up, but before we get to that, we're going to get to our interview with Robert Swan, the polar explorer. Aloysius, actually, before we get into that, Aloysius just jumping in, he watched

0: Dream Stall last week as well, and he loved it. So thank you, Aloysius, for that round of applause for Annette Lee and an amazing production that they have done. Now, on to Robert Swan. I had the great fortune of meeting him this week here at the Nansen Club in Singapore. Amazing guy. He was the first person to trek to both the North Pole and the South Pole back in 1986 and 1989. They didn't have any fancy equipment, machinery, anything else. They walked across the frozen tundra, hundreds of kilometers. And he's used that experience. He's become a speaker. He talks with companies. He talks at schools. He talks at civic organizations. He talks to government leaders. He talks to everybody about the utter importance of protecting our environment, protecting both the poles for this idea of how they regulate our natural climate. And Robert and I sat down, had a great chat. You know, from survival stories, he talks about renewable energy. This conversation hopefully will give you a little bit of a different way to think about our planet. We are tiny on the map here in Singapore, no doubt about it, but we are definitely on the front lines of climate risk, of rising seas, extreme heat, energy security challenges, everything that shape our economy and our daily lives. So an important conversation. I'd love for you to listen to this and then send any kind of questions you might have. Robert's not in the studio today, obviously, but I promise you that if you will send questions or comments on our WhatsApp, 88550893, I will ask Robert and I will get answers for you and give you answers next week to these questions that you may have. Here's my interview now with polar explorer Robert Swan.
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0: When Rob Swan walked to the South Pole in the 1980s, the ice was stable, predictable, and ancient. When he returned decades later, he found a continent cracking under the weight of human choices. Antarctica is the world's thermostat, and when it shifts, Singapore will be among the first to feel it. His 2041 mission isn't just about saving a frozen wilderness, it's about protecting the global climate system that keeps Singapore livable. It's about pushing governments and companies, including those right here in Southeast Asia, to accelerate renewable energy, rethink carbon footprints, and rebuild resilience before the next crisis hits. It is my pleasure to welcome to Saturday Mornings, Rob Swan, OBE. Thank you for being with us today.
2: Good morning, Glenn.
0: Rob, take us back to 1986, your first trek to the South Pole, to Antarctica. What was the thing that got you interested in doing that?
2: Well, I was very interested in history as a kid, and I remember watching TV on Christmas Day when I was 11, and watched this film about Antarctica and the real explorers, and I was completely glued to the screen. And I just said at the end of it, one day I'm going to walk to the North Pole and the South Pole. That was the dream. I held the dream. And turning any dream into a reality, as we all know, is hard. So I had to raise millions of dollars. I spent 8 years working as a taxi driver on the streets of London. My family all thought I'd gone mad. Perhaps they were right. And eventually, we as a team achieved that mission. But back then, you couldn't fly to Antarctica. You had to buy a ship, go and live there for a year. No communications, hard for people to imagine, living in a small hut with no, you know, no Wi-Fi, no laptops, no Netflix, no communications at all with the outside world for a year. And then three of us made the journey on foot to the South Pole. Very hard journey, 70 days, 900 nautical miles, about 1,800 kilometers, and no backup. No way of getting out. If things went wrong, I wouldn't be sitting here now. But we achieved that. We did it together as a team.
0: Rob, when you looked at that first expedition. What did you learn? What came to you, aside from, you know, being the polar explorer that you had dreamed about being at back at those parties in the UK? What then did you really take away from that first walk in 1986?
2: I think I realized that, I know it sounds a bit trite, but anything was possible. Mm. Second, it was a big shock, because as we walked to the South Pole, you know, our eyes began to burn, our faces burnt off, and we didn't know why, got home and we'd walked under a hole in the ozone layer that no one told us was there. And the ultraviolet rays had come through, hit the ice, bounced back, burnt us up. So there was a shock element. I'd never really thought, as I say, I did it because it went down well with girls at parties, but there was a bit of a shock that, wow, you know, without an ozone layer, nothing would grow on Earth. And I think in today's world, Glenn, we often think we can't make changes. We can if we have to, and we have the will to do it. And way back then, governments got together, signed the Montreal Protocol, the gases that were causing the problem are no longer used, and the hole in the ozone's fixing itself. So it was a bit of a shock to come back and realize that there was a whole new frontier of exploration. And I really do believe this, that the last great exploration left on Earth is not people like me walking to the North Pole and the South Pole, no. The last great exploration on Earth is for us to survive on Earth. And I sort of, that chapter of my life began to open up pretty much after the South Pole.
0: 1989, you went to the North Pole. And then, obviously, by then you had good experience in doing this and putting together what you knew you would need to take. But how did that walk differ?
2: The North Pole is a whole different game. Antarctica is twice the size of Australia, 20,000 times the size of Singapore. It's ice on land. The North Pole is merely a frozen ocean. So you're walking across the Arctic Ocean, and that's every step away from the safety of land. And you're on sea ice. And that's a bit sort of worrying anyhow, because you're going to sleep at night and thinking about 5 miles of ocean beneath your head. And what we did on the North Pole was, it was very effective. We had 8 of us from 7 nations. It was a great international trip. But then we got 100 nautical miles from the pole, and the whole ice cap decided to melt beneath our feet. Now, remember, this is way before sort of satellite phones, people on iPhone 17 ringing up mummy for help. You know, we had a huge battle to stay alive as the ice round us began to break up. And if you fall in, it's all over. And it had never happened at that time of year in recorded Arctic history. And let me tell you now, Glenn, that 30 years on, you can't walk to the North Pole anymore. There's no more ice. So if anybody, government leaders included, say, or presidents say, that climate change doesn't exist, send them to me.
0: Yeah,
2: I'll take them to the North Pole, and they'd have to swim.
0: Where did you start that walk from in the North Pole?
2: Right at the most northern tip of Canada, a place called Cape Columbia, a desperately cold, very hostile place. But we didn't have to live there for a year in a hut. We were able to go in there on a plane. So it was a bit easier in the build-up compared to the South Pole. Mm-hmm.
0: Those two missions, literally the ends, both ends of the Earth, what did those two treks teach you about your own human limits?
2: I think that a lot of people believe that people like me aren't human. Well, trust me, we are. So when people say, were you ever frightened? Yes, I was frightened most of the time. Did you ever want to give up? Yes, I did want to give up on day one. And I think that you learn a huge amount about yourself, and you learn a huge amount about teams. And I think what I learned about teams, remember, I'm an Englishman and I'm 70 years of age. So, you know, I was brought up at a time where it's very stiff upper lip. Never talk about your feelings, boy, just get on with it. But I learned on those expeditions that I had to share how I really felt, for good or for bad, to really think about looking after each other. You know, the great Sir Ernest Shackleton, an explorer. He actually never reached either pole, but he was a hell of a leader. And he always said, you know, how I survived was to actually really care about looking after the team and how people were feeling. I think I learned that. And I think I also learned that, which is rather upsetting, to be honest, is that a lot of things you think you are in life, you hold these things about yourself, and walking across ice is like a terrible mirror. You sort of have to look in the mirror and go, yuck, yikes, I don't really like that person. I never thought I was like that before. So a lot of the things you believed in yourself end up not being true, but you find things about yourself which you're really, really proud of that you never knew existed in you. So those places really, as explorers have said before, real explorers, it's the naked soul of people that you come out with, for good or for bad.
0: We're in conversation with Robert Swan, OBE, North and South Pole Trekker, back in 1986 and 1989, respectively. Rob, you've talked about Ernest Shackleton and others. I've read books about him. I've seen documentaries. I'm fascinated that you mentioned him, because his case was just all about ultimate survival. And one of the things that really struck me the most about reading about his life and his journey was the technology they had, the clothing, you know, wearing you know, leather boots and wearing wool socks and things like that. I assume that your technology was a little bit better, a little bit more modern than that, perhaps Gore-Tex or other modern fabrics and things. How was it from a technological standpoint? You mentioned early on in the first trip, especially, you didn't have GPS and some of those things, but just from the clothing you wore to the cooking stoves you used, like, what was that like?
2: Well, our only reference, as we were sitting in some warehouse in the East End of London trying to raise money for 7 years, our only reference, the only books, the only pictures, because no one had done it since then. Like, so there was 100 years between them and us. So our reference was them with their equipment, their food, how they prepared everything, how they survived. And what was extraordinary, actually, is that they would have all died really quickly if it was a complete disaster, their food, their clothing, etc. And actually, in some ways, their clothing was an improvement on what we had. For example, we suffered quite a lot with blisters on our feet. Shackleton, Scott, they never had blisters. They might have got frostbite, they might have had other issues, but they had different types of sort of sealskin boots that they wore, full of grass and all kinds of extraordinary technology for them. So we took their technology, which was the best possible at that moment, and then 100 years later, we got the best possible technology for then. But we didn't forget where we'd come from. So interestingly enough, for example, we wore to the North Pole boots that Inuit people have been using for 5,000 years. We didn't wear sort of North Face, East Face, South Face, fancy climbing boots. We wore the best boots possible, and none of us got frostbite, none of us got blisters. So what I tried to do was to take the old technology, some really old technology, and then put it together for us. The most important thing for us that was the biggest change was the sleeping bag. Mm-hmm. Way back then, they had sealskin sleeping bags that were fantastic for about a week. Wow. And then they'd start to fill with ice. I mean, how they managed to survive with that, I do not know. But interestingly enough, their gear wasn't as bad as people might have imagined. Their food was not bad, but it lacked an important thing, and that was vitamin C. So they did, by the ends of those big journeys that they were making, they did begin to show signs of scurvy. Yeah. But incredibly, if you take our equipment now, 40 years on, you know, people look at our equipment going, oh my God, you know, how could you possibly have used that? So if you took the weight of our equipment, let's say 180 kilograms per sled, now to do the same journey, you probably get away with 120 kilograms. So again, people are going to look back at our equipment and go, oh my God, I wonder whether that worked. Some of it still will, just like some of it still did from Scott and Shackleton. Interesting stuff.
3: Yeah,
0: it certainly is. Rob, when you think back to both of those trips or either of those trips, in each of those, what was the moment, maybe perhaps you were by yourself at night looking up at the stars, or I don't know, or during the day looking across the vast expanse, what was the dialogue in your head? Like, was there ever a, I actually made it, or I don't know if I'm going to make it, or like, you know, just the sheer immenseness of it all?
2: Well, it's completely overwhelming. You start off and you're walking across, just to begin with, an area the size of France. That's just the first section. So you can't ever think about getting to the pole. You go insane. And I think that we tried as a team not to be thinking about that. We'd think about the end of the day, having a cup of hot chocolate, you know, maybe if it was really bad the next hour, where we'd have a, I don't know, bite of salami or something. But overall, there was one moment which actually is the reason I'm sat here today, is that we were really doing badly. And I was suffering, and I was meant to be the strongest person on the team, and I was suffering. And I remember I went out one day and I said to Antarctica, I said, listen, Antarctica, all the wind blowing round and on my own. And I said, listen, please don't kill us. Because remember, if we fail, no one's going to come and get us, because no one knows where we are and we don't have radios. And I said, look, if you don't kill us, I will do my best to look after you. Look after me and the team, I'll look after you. Sort of, you know, how when people are desperate and about to die, they always sort of start praying to God if they hadn't.
0: Just get me through this. I'll go to church every week.
2: I'll be in church every week. I'll give all my money towards charity.
3: Sure.
2: But that promise is what ended up happening, where I said, right, you know, we're going to try and preserve Antarctica. And I've just spent the last 35 years of my life, inspired by Jacques Cousteau, to make sure that we leave Antarctica alone as a science place and for peace. But it did start with me sort of thinking, what the hell do I do? I don't want to die. Oh, well, I'll look after Antarctica. And it's very vulnerable making the Antarctica, because it wants you dead. And it's always looking for a way to kill you. and it doesn't kill you in one go. Ever. It's a war of attrition with Antarctica. If you make a mistake on day two, it could kill you on day 62. Right. So it's like a constant thing. And I was with the best. Roger and Gareth were just fantastic people. I was so lucky to be with them.
0: Yeah. Just give us a quick reminder. How many days was it to the South Pole? How many days to the North?
2: 70 days to the South and 56 to the North. Long days. And remember, on both expeditions, it's always daylight.
0: Yeah, I was just going to ask you about that. You went in the polar summers.
2: Called polar summers, and temperatures at minus 40 is
0: closed
2: in on the pole. But no, it's always daylight. And that's quite exhausting in itself, because your body never really feels like it can shut down. You sort of wake up in the night and it's light in the tents and you think, oh God, you know, maybe I should get up. But it's a real privilege to have gone there. And obviously, going back to Shackleton, my dream was always to complete a crossing of the whole Antarctic landmass, which Shackleton was never able to do because his ship sank.
0: Right.
2: And I only had another 600 miles to make, because we'd already made a journey from one side of Antarctica. And I went back with my son and had huge problems, and I had injuries and hips falling out and all kinds of problems. And it took me 37 years in total, proud of it. Eventually, 2 years ago, I'd crossed the whole of the Antarctic landmass on foot. My son Barney was there with me, and job done.
0: Congratulations.
2: And we thought of Shackleton, and they were brave people back there. They had no real idea of what they were doing, and they were incredible.
0: Yeah. I do want to talk about your 2041 mission in just a moment, but first, let's just wrap up the Antarctica and the North Pole discussions. Are you concerned that too many people are going there these days? There are cruises, there are trips, it's obviously a very high-end, expensive thing. And I'm not speaking about the scientists who are based in either place, but from the tourism perspective, are you concerned there's too much of that and it's having a negative impact?
2: When I went to the South Pole all those years ago, there were no tourists that went to Antarctica.
0: Yeah.
2: None.
0: Sure.
2: Now there's 100,000 plus that go. And that's been a concern for me because I've been taking people there every year for the last 25 years. So therefore, it's an issue to me. Do we go? If you want to preserve a continent, do you not go? What's the impact in going? And I've had to fight with that a lot. And now that there are so many people going, I can't stop that. Antarctica does protect itself quite well, Glenn, because it's hugely expensive to go there.
0: Yeah.
2: It's not something you say, well, I'll go for the weekend. This is, even for wealthy people, it's expensive. And I feel that if people go and they come away with a real sense of trying to preserve it and supporting 2041, then I'm okay with it. And in this November, I'm doing my last expedition where I'm leading my own ship, because I think from now onwards I should just be focused on getting videos and perhaps even being on the ship, somebody else's ship, talking to all these very wealthy people and saying, hey, you know, get behind preserving Antarctica. And this November expedition is very special because I've been doing it for 25 odd years. And I've got a fantastic team. I think it totals 9 people from Singapore who are joining us, including a teacher from UWC and
0: nice.
2: Student. And it's really great stuff. And I'm looking forward to it. But I agree with you. One can't just say everybody should go and have no regard towards what that means on impact. So anybody who does go to Antarctica, I hope they're, you know, planting a tree with my son in the rainforest, you know, cleaning up their carbon footprint for going, trying to help preserve Antarctica. I just hope it doesn't become a sort of bucket list tick box thing that people do. And I feel sadly, Glenn, that it's become a little bit like that.
0: Well, and not to be negative about it, but it does seem like many people that go, it's more of an Instagram moment than it is, I'm going to come back and dedicate, you know, like Robert Swan has done, his life to making people aware of the challenges, the dangers, and yes, the opportunity of keeping these places sacred.
2: It's a tricky one. And let's be honest, people are quite lazy, I'm afraid. But what we try and do is to make it easy for them.
0: Yeah.
2: So we have now a fantastic free education program for 5 to 11-year-old kids who love penguins.
0: Great.
2: And that's 2041school.com. It's free. And it's a great education program for children to get an idea about what Antarctica is about and why it's worth saving. So at the very worst, if I can get all these people who are doing Instagrams and influencers and all this stuff, I can't stop it. But if they could maybe mention looking after Antarctica, support the education program, mentioning it in their influencing and their Instagrams, then that's the best I can do.
0: Talking to Robert Swan, OBE, the first human in history to walk to both the South Pole and the North Pole, and now is becoming one of the world's most influential environmental advocates, which takes us to the 2041 Foundation that you founded. Talk about that. It is dedicated to protecting Antarctica, promoting renewable energy. What impact are you having with your foundation? What's your mission?
2: After walking to both poles, I have to say I was a bit lost, because if you spent 22 years of your life, and I think some business people listening will know this feeling, when you've spent all that time in your life trying to get something to happen and then it happens, suddenly you're a bit lost.
0: Yeah.
2: And my patron for the poles was Jacques Cousteau from France. Not many people remember him now, but he was a terrific chap, man of the ocean, very, very influential. And he had helped me, gave me credibility to walk to the poles, terrific guy. And I went to go and see him after the expeditions, and he gave me, literally in 5 minutes, he said, "What are you doing for the rest of your life, young man?" And I said, "Well, I don't know, tell me." And he gave me this mission that in 2041, only 15 years from now, we've been at it for 35 years, the world will start to decide on the future of the Antarctic. Right now, we all own it. It's the last great wilderness left on Earth. And I think we should leave it alone for science and peace. And that's our mission. And the only way to do that is to get more and more people to know about it. And that's one of the reasons that my foundation has a big focus on kids, because a 10-year-old today is going to be 25 in 2041. They don't really want to hear about that, but, you know, you'll be old. Or, you know, a 15-year-old is going to be pushing on 30.
0: Yeah.
2: So they'll have influence there, and hopefully they'll remember, having learnt about this at school. The 2041 Foundation is also quite realistic. Why would people want to go to Antarctica to own it, destroy it? It would be for fossil fuels. So one of the reasons that we try and support renewable energy is to say, look, if we're using more of it here, no one's going to go to Antarctica and exploit it, because it won't make financial sense. So we've done our best. We've probably failed, because 99% of the listeners now will be learning about 2041 for the first time.
0: Right.
2: But that's not to say that we won't keep on trying.
0: Well, the
2: get it on the radar.
0: Yeah, for sure. You know, you have to keep fighting the good fight, especially something that's so dire, you know, important to everybody on the planet. There is a lot of talk about now shifting from getting away from climate change to climate adaption. Are we there? Are we at the point where we can't stop this freight train, but we can try to stay off the tracks or stay to the side of the tracks?
2: I'm a great believer, because I'm not an explorer. There's far better people than me, and I'm too stupid to be a scientist, and I'm not an environmentalist because I'm not qualified, but I'm pretty good at staying alive. I'm a good survivor. And I think that all in all, as things move to change and people do feel threatened, then people will act more than they are already. But I do feel that we've sort of left things in some ways too late. And we're sitting on Singapore Island now, and the government of Singapore is building, at billions of dollars of expense, a wall around this fantastic country, a sea wall. They're not doing that for the view. They're doing it because we know that in some ways we're going to be a bit too late, so they better provide some protection. I believe firmly that people don't really take it seriously, especially when they're comfortable. And, you know, in this country of Singapore, you've only got to knock up the temperature a couple of degrees, 2 degrees, on a hot day, you know, when it's 35 and you put it to 37, 38, all of us comfortable people in our air conditioning will just turn it up and use more energy. But people out there, old people, will die. People who are working outside will die. And that's not just because of the heat, it's because of where we are and the loss of sweat and dehydration. Mm. And that's a pretty serious thought. Well, it is to me. And so I think that we are going to have to adapt. I think we're too far down the road to really make enough changes so we don't have to adapt. Mm. I think another thing people don't quite take on is the fact that, you know, we put so much carbon up into the atmosphere. It doesn't matter whether we plant, with my son, 1 million trees a day. That's going to help, but it doesn't bring the carbon out of the atmosphere. So we've actually got to be taking that carbon out from the atmosphere ourselves. You know, carbon sequestration is one thing, mm-hmm. but you know, actually sucking it out of the sky is another. And on some of our recent polar journeys, Glenn, we've had fuel. Think about this: fuel made from the CO2 we put into the atmosphere. A company in Switzerland take it down. They made some fuel for us. Of course, it's not at the Shell station yet.
0: Yeah,
2: but I like that sort of innovation and technology. We've got to adapt, but I think we can't continue to think of climate change as a sort of issue on the fifth page of some newspaper, but it's actually here and now, and people not born yet are really going to be upset with us for not acting faster than we are.
0: We do need to close off this discussion, but what are the bright spots that you're seeing? You just mentioned there is good technology out there, much of it not being adopted yet on a scale that we can get rid of fossil fuels, but you know, every day brings a new development in that. Where you know, you think about 2041, you think about the new Arctic treaty coming up for review, you know, what life might look like in 2050 if we don't do this right, for example. But what are you hopeful for? What are you positive for? Obviously, you've spent a great deal of time and effort talking to schools, talking to the younger generation, but we need hope. Where is that hope?
2: I think hope lies in the fact that I think people are starting to realize, people listening now, who on the whole, people listening now have a pretty good life. They're not starving. They've got a roof over their head. They're probably quite comfortable. And I think my hope is that real people who are listening now are starting to realize that the greatest threat to our planet is the belief that somebody else is going to sort it out. Mm. I think people are starting to go, well, actually, we need to do something. Yes, we're privileged. Yes, we're lucky. We can't just take this as something that somebody else is going to do or the government's going to sort out. And I have a great deal of hope that people actually are starting to say, well, what are we doing in our own lives, at our own homes? I have a lot of hope for young people, and I'm absolutely convinced that we can preserve Antarctica forever, starting in 2041. So I'm still a very hopeful person.
0: Rob, how do people get in touch with you if they want to learn more, know more, join with you in 2041?
2: Well, I think we are going to Antarctica in November. If anybody's interested in joining us, please send me an email, pretty easy to remember, robert@robertswan.com. My son Barney is doing some incredible work in the rainforest in Australia. He's Climate Force, climateforce.com. And I've now moved from the United States of America to Australia, and I would like to be of service to people here in Asia more than I've ever been.
0: So you're open for schools, you're open for discussions at corporations, whoever.
2: Whatever I can do to help, because I think it's all hands to the pumps now. We really need to take this forward.
0: Robert Swan, OBE, thank you so much for being with us today.
2: Thank you, Glenn. Good fun.
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0: Sometimes you just got to say things twice. There you go. My sincere thanks to Robert Swan for that discussion. Really, really fascinating. I did not want it to end. That was about over 30 minutes long. That is longer than we usually do our interviews here on Money FM. But boy, let me tell you, I feel that topic is so utterly, urgently important. And he has got so much to say on it from a position of really understanding both of those environments, North and South Poles, that I thought it was worth a little bit extra time to spend with him. And I hope you found that valuable as well. Lynn from the Margaret River saying, I have read two of Robert's books, In the Footsteps of Scott and My Quest to Save the Earth's Last Wilderness. She was enthralled by them both, and says it was exciting listening to him on the show this morning. Thank you, Lynn. I really had a great time sitting down with him as well. Ray Lowe, Ray, thank you for your comments. Thank you, Robert, says Ray, for your insights in the North and the South Pole enjoy much of his contribution. Sultan saying, thanks for doing this interview, Glenn. The entire interview is really giving me goosebumps. It's an eye opener because Singapore is in this situation where water is rising. Sultan, you are 100% right on that. The government here knows it. The government's working hard to prepare for it. We are past, unfortunately, I asked Rob about this. You may have heard. I asked him, look, are we past the point of, you know, stopping climate change, or are we just in this mode now of adapting to it? And he said, sadly, we're in the moment of adapting to climate change, not stopping it. But we can certainly try to minimize some of the effects as best we can. He gave his email address there. But if you do want to get on his website, excellent website, robertswan.com is his website. Or his 2041 project, you can go to 2041foundation.org. That is the foundation. You know, 2041 is the year they're going to redo the Antarctic Treaty. And that will be a key moment whether or not the world decides it's a free-for-all on Antarctica and mining there and going in and really destroying the place or leaving it alone. And you know which side of the fence Robert sits when it comes to that. So thanks to all of you for chipping in on some of these comments that you've given. He was really, really such a humble, fantastic guy. As he mentioned, he's 70 years old now. He feels absolutely that this is his moment to try to make all of his exploring and knowledge come to some sort of useful conclusion. And so he is really hoping folks will join with him on these various initiatives to let the world know that, you know, we care about the environment, especially these very sensitive ecological places, the North Pole and the South Pole.
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0: Take our last look at traffic today. Roadworks on the BKE toward the PIE. After the KJE, do be careful there, reports of a vehicle breakdown on the PIE toward Tuas after Clementi, an accident on Airport Road toward Paya Lebar Road, that's after Ubi Road 1, lanes 3 and 4 are blocked there, and another accident, a vehicle breakdown rather, on the SLE toward the CTE after Lentor, a blackout signal at Kranji Way, PC near Sungai Bulo Wetland Park. So up there in the northwest part of the island, it will be a little bit slow going with the blackout signal up there.
1: If you see anything on the roads that we might have missed, send us a WhatsApp message at 8855-0893, but only when you're safely parked. A traffic update from ICA. Heavy departure traffic at Woodlands Checkpoint due to tailback from Malaysia. Delays are expected and motorists are advised to check traffic conditions before embarking on their journey. Follow ICA Facebook for more updates. 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
1: You are so right. 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The best Saturday morning radio show in all of this country. So that's saying something. Hey, so happy that all of you could join in today. Really appreciate you being with us. Hope you liked our interviews. Robert Swan, of course, was with us earlier. We had Richard Borsuk talking about Indonesia. Joanna Ossing from CNBC with us talking about our international news review. And also joining us to talk at 10:15 about crazy rich returns luring young people around Asia to get into the stock markets because AI boom, the AI boom is helping Asian markets surge as well. And we hope that, I hope that you found it all enjoying. We got lots of good stuff coming up for you again next weekend and more Singapore stories and interesting interviews. And I hope that you will come back. Keep your comments coming all throughout the week. 888-550-8893. Of course, the morning show, Let's Talk Singapore, coming up 6 a.m. to 10 next Monday with Neil and Audrey. And then full day of shows with Michelle and with everybody else all throughout the course of the week. And we do hope that you will keep listening to Money FM because we have got great stuff for you here. Radio is back, and we are making sure that you're going to enjoy it right here on 89.3 Money FM. In the meantime, have a great weekend. Have a happy Father's Day, all you dads out there that are celebrating. Juneteenth is today as well, a really important holiday for African Americans in the U.S., and we hope that all of you, no matter where you are enjoying your weekend. Meanwhile, we will see you next Saturday, 9 a.m. to 12, right here on 89.3 Money FM.
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15: A few days ago, I was at the store, and I observed a mother and her two boys, aged around 5 and 7, shopping. The younger boy, who wore thick glasses that made him look even cuter, picked up a small, empty wooden box from the counter and said to his mother, "Mum, can we buy this box so that we can put all the things we want for Dad for Father's Day?" It was the cutest thing I've ever heard and seen. I could see the love he had for his father. Today on Movie Magic, I'll give you a list of movies that suit this Father's Day weekend. Critic Roger Ebert declared The Tree of Life as one of the 10 greatest films ever made. But that said, it's not an easy watch. I'll tell you why in just a bit. First, let me tell you about the premise of this 2011 movie. The story is about a family living in 1950s Texas. So yes, look out for the wardrobe, hairstyles, and classic cars. Young Jack grows up with two brothers, a loving mother and a strict father. He experiences childhood joys, family tensions, loss and confusion as he tries to understand the world around him. You know, typical of a boy that age. Brad Pitt plays the father, a strict and demanding man who wants his sons to be strong and successful. Jessica Chastain plays the mother, a gentle and loving woman who teaches kindness and compassion. Sean Penn plays Jack as an adult, looking back on his childhood and trying to understand his life. And the emotional center of the story is young Jack, played by Hunter McCracken. So, why is it not easy to watch? Well, it has some long stretches with almost no dialogue and many symbolic images. Some may find it moving and profound, while others find it confusing or slow. But that's it. It won the prestigious Palme d'Or at the Cannes Film Festival and is often regarded as one of the most ambitious films of the 21st century. The film raises questions such as, why are we here? Why do people suffer? What is the meaning of life? How to love, loss, faith, and family shape us? The movie moves between Jack's childhood memories and his adult life. So it's, you know, back and forth. Still, the scenes showing the creation of the universe and the origins of life on Earth make it more like a visual poem or meditation than a, you know, traditional story. This may not be your typical good dad movie, but it shows the complexities in the relationship of how father and son mirror each other. In other words, fathers should be role models to their children. The Tree of Life is a beautiful but unusual and deeply philosophical film directed by Terrence Malick.
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15: When I was taking my Bachelor's of Applied Motion Picture Art Studies at a college in Canada, one of the films that we had to watch during a class was the Italian movie titled Bicycle Thieves. I love this film for many reasons, but I'll just mention two. One, I love films with bicycles in them, as I love riding bicycles. It's not only good exercise for me, but it is therapeutic as I am alone when I

ride. Plus, it's environmentally friendly. Two, the story in this film is just great. It takes place in post-World War II Italy, where jobs are hard to find and many people are poor. The main character, Antonio Ricci, finally gets a job putting up posters around the city. However, he needs a bicycle. On the very first day, his bicycle gets stolen. Without it, he will lose his job. Desperate to support his family, Antonio and his young son, Bruno Ricci, spend the day searching all over Rome for the thief and, of course, the missing bicycle. The film is not really about finding the bicycle, although that's the task that father and son set out to do, but it is about poverty, dignity, family, hope, and how difficult life can be when people are struggling to survive. The actors' performances feel real because they were not traditional movie stars. Lamberto Maggiorani played Antonio Ricci. He was actually a factory worker before appearing in the film. And Enzo Staiola, who played Bruno, Antonio's son, had a natural performance that made him one of the best memorable child characters in film history. Well, at least I think so. I was so moved by the little boy's character. It shows the bond between a father and son while exploring social issues such as unemployment and poverty. Now, even though it was made close to about 80 years ago, many people who have watched it still connect with its themes of hardship, family responsibility, and, most of all, human dignity. And yes, it is in black and white, but don't let that stop you from watching it. It's one of my favorite films, and I own it on DVD. I'm Colin Gomez, and you're tuned to Movie Magic on Money FM 89.3. Coming up, more movies centered around fathers on this Father's Day weekend special. Meanwhile, I just want to tell you about a song by Bread. It's titled Everything I Own. You know, when I first heard this song, I thought it was about a man who broke up with his girl, and now he would give everything he owns just to have her back again. How I was so wrong. The song is actually about a person who misses their father who had passed away. David Gates' father had a huge influence over his musical career, and his father was a band director who supported David's early dreams. But sadly, his father died before David Gates achieved major commercial stardom with the band Bread. The song served as a way to express all the things left unsaid. He structured the lyrics so that they could pass off as a traditional romantic love song on the radio. Well, I was fooled as well. But get this, when he first played it for his wife, Jo Rita, she immediately knew it was about his father and burst into tears. Just listen carefully to the lyrics, and it might make you cry too if your father is not around this Father's Day.

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1: Well, let's switch to something more lighthearted. Well, it depends on how you look at the 1993 film Mrs. Doubtfire. Although there are so many laugh-out-loud moments with Robin Williams ad-libbing in the movie, which till today put me in stitches, there is a sad part to this movie. The sad part of the story is that all that Robin Williams' character wants to do is to be with his children after his wife separates from him and has custody of all his three children. So, to be with his children, he shaves his legs, wears stockings, a wig, makeup, dresses up as an elderly lady so that he can pass off as a nanny and spend time with his children. And that's the only thing he wants most, spending time with his children. Robin Williams is hilarious, but the movie can be sad at the same time. Another hilarious but sad at the same time film is Finding Nemo. There's not a lot of father and son screen time, but Marlin, voiced by Albert Brooks, will literally swim the entire ocean to find his missing son. And that's what would make this animated film resonate with us. Won't we go all the way to go looking for our missing loved ones? The comic relief in this film is provided by Dory, voiced by Ellen DeGeneres. The underwater sequences are very colourful, and I want you to pay attention to the sound. There is a difference between the above water sequence and the underwater sequence. Pay close attention and you'll hear it. Yes, I do have the DVD. I'll watch it over and over again. Although I do have Disney Plus, I can watch it on streaming services as well. But, you know, it's nothing like owning the DVD.
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1: Father of the Bride is a remake of Vincent Minnelli's original from 1950. Now, I haven't watched the 1950s version, but I have watched the remake starring Steve Martin as the father. If you have teenage daughters or if they are in their early 20s, you would connect with Steve Martin's character, George. George becomes a little cuckoo with envy because daddy's little girl is now all grown up. He goes through a wedding panic, and then he breaks down at a grocery store while tearing through bags of hot dogs and hot dog buns. Hilarious? Yes, but relatable. Try doing that at an NTUC store. And what is a Steve Martin movie without Martin Short? He plays a European wedding planner. Now, just observe how he pronounces the word cake. I can't mention it on the radio. I love the sequel to this movie too. But I didn't bother watching the 2022 reboot of this film starring Andy Garcia and Gloria Estefan. I heard it was good, but I didn't want that film to erase the fun I had watching the Steve Martin and Martin Short version. And when I watched Cheaper by the Dozen, although it was a totally different story with a different cast, I had to remind myself that whenever Steve Martin, who plays the father in this film, came on screen, that this film is a totally different film. Now, in this film, he's the father of a huge family. Now, I know of families that are as big as this, and I'm not sure if they go through the problems as shown in this movie. Nevertheless, it's a fun, hilarious film to watch. Now, I don't quite like most of the new films that Adam Sandler is in. I don't mind his older films like 50 First Dates, the original Happy Gilmore from 1996, but I couldn't stand the sequel. His film Big Daddy is not too bad as well. Now, in this film, he plays Sonny, a 32-year-old who does not act his age. Well, that's what some people tell me too. Well, Sonny's playful mannerisms are forced to change when he has to care for an abandoned 5-year-old kid who turns out to be the biological child of his out-of-town roommate. So Sonny has to fill in as a paternal figure for the meantime and ends up teaching the kid some, I would say, unconventional lessons. lessons that might end up in a hefty fine if they were in Singapore. Let's put it that way. But it's Sunny who does most of the growing up. Now, along the same line is Three Men and a Baby. It's about New York City bachelors Peter, Michael, and Jack, played by Tom Selleck, Steve Guttenberg, and Ted Danson, as they step up to be instant fathers when someone leaves a baby on their doorstep, complete with a note saying, "It's Jack's." Well, Jack happens to be out of town, and the two other men suddenly face a task they are not totally experienced in, which is bringing up a child. Now, I'm going to shift gears a little with films that are more touching and serious. The Pursuit of Happiness, starring Will Smith and his son Jaden Smith. If you haven't watched this yet, where were you in 2006? The Pursuit of Happiness is based on the real-life struggles of Chris Garner, a self-made salesman and motivational speaker who experienced severe homelessness while trying to build a career as a stockbroker in San Francisco. Now, there's a scene where Will Smith holds back his tears. Well, that scene will make your tear ducts flow as well. So, stand by with a box of tissues. There is a LGBTQ plus film titled Call Me By Your Name. And although this film centers around a heartbroken individual named Ilio, because he's confused about his sexuality after his first same-sex relationship, he has an understanding father who gives a warm, non-judgmental, non-pushy speech at the end. That's the best part of this movie, I would say. He advises Ilio to listen to his feelings and nurse them rather than withdraw altogether. Now, this is part of the speech, and I'm going to pause a little after reading it. It goes like this. I will have been a terrible father if, one day, you'd want to speak to me and felt the door was shut or not sufficiently open. Powerful, isn't it? I'm Colin, and as a father to another, let me wish you a happy Father's Day weekend. Did you know that Phil Collins has a song titled Father to Son, and as the title suggests, it's advice given from a father to his son. Thank you to Corey Gomez for the opening theme of Movie Magic, Jessica Lee and Tay for their administrative work, Zayul Raushan, the assistant program director and host of Sports Minutes, and Loretta Lopez, head of digital audio and senior program director of Money FM 89.3.

0: Yeah.
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1: Oh, come on, come on. 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
0: Still better.

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0: Yes, indeed. We are family. And this Sunday is, of course, Father's Day. And we're very excited with the guests we have in the studio this morning. My guest co-host is Minister for Law and Second Minister for Home Affairs, Mr. Edwin Tong. And we've got Yuen Chi On, the Chief Advocate at the Centre for Fathering. Because fatherhood has changed. For our fathers, they very much belong to a different generation. They were providers. They worked long hours. They rarely spent any time with us. They rarely said, I love you. And I'm just talking about my father. And after 30 years of therapy, I'm fine now. Honestly, I'm fine, truthfully. But for the reality was, for older generations, fatherhood was expressed more in terms of resilience, in terms of sacrifice, in terms of being the breadwinner, more than words. Has that changed? What do we expect of fathers in the year 2026? And more importantly, are dads facing more pressure and expectations than ever before? Let's kick off right there. So as I say, we've got Edwin Tong, Minister for Law and Second Minister of Home Affairs, Yuen Chi On, Chief Advocate at the Centre for Fathering. Minister Chi On, we are all fathers. We're all fathers. I have a beautiful daughter. I just don't tell her that. How has fatherhood changed you? Let's start with you, Minister.
1: Well, it's been some years now since I first became a father, but I must say that whilst the physical chores and daily needs, the physical care has been tough, was tough, I think the experience was a beautiful one. And I've never for a moment regretted it. And I felt that I've also grown as a person because of my daughters, my three daughters. And it's given me a whole new perspective on life. To care for someone who is almost entirely dependent on you for that care, both physically as well as emotionally. So it's a great experience.
0: And Chi On, tell us about your fatherhood journey.
2: I think, first of all, thank you for having me this morning. I have three grown-up children now. So the journey has been great. If you ask me, I wouldn't trade it for anything else. It has made me who I am. It has made me a better person. It's made me more responsible in so many ways. And I think back then, employers actually look at, fatherhood as a positive when it comes to hiring employees. Back then, But personally for me, I truly enjoyed it. I actually wanted four, but I had to stop because after three cesareans, it's too tough on my wife.
0: Yeah, just a little bit. Yes, very, very tough on the women. But Chi On, you had a very personal story I was reading. You had a heart attack, I believe. Is that correct? At 45, that completely changed your entire perspective on what parenthood means to you, what fatherhood means to you.
2: Yes, that's correct. I was in a banking industry back then, and at 45, I suffered a heart attack. And I always remember that moment when I first reopened my eyes after the surgery, and I could see my second daughter right there in the room with me. And I was so, so relieved. I was so, so happy. I mean, it didn't really change my attitude towards my children because I've always loved my children. I've always wanted to be a good father, even though I didn't know it then. In me, I've always wanted to be a good father. And the strange thing is, I thought I was the first reopened my eyes after the surgery, and I could see

0: I could have done better. I could have done, some things I didn't even know. Oh, that's the father's job. Oh, I didn't even know that. And the person who ran the course was a friend of mine. I said, I went to school. Why didn't you come earlier? No wonder I still got so much problem. And that's what caught me in that sense that subsequently after that, I joined Center for Fathering.
1: So can I ask, what was it about the heart attack that made you go for this fatherhood course? And what was it that you were not doing before? You said you became a better father as a consequence. What was it you were not doing before?
0: Well, first of all, of course, yeah, I grew up maybe just like you. My father was just working hard, providing for the family. We hardly really talked to each other. But he was always helping me in so many things, quietly, always in the background. But therefore, I lack a lot of the vocabulary to really engage with my children. And not even realize that I did a lot of things with them. So like my father, I did a lot of things. I would read books to them. I would play with them. I would do things with them. But even while doing it, you'll find that I really struggle to connect emotionally with them. I was happy playing with them, doing things with them, but not really connecting at a deeper level.
1: Did you ever tell your children that you loved them?
0: Yes, I did.
1: Even before the heart attack?
0: Even before the heart attack.
1: Did you do that, Minister? Because yes. I do. I think it's very important.
2: Yeah, of course. I think sometimes that bit of affirmation goes a long way. But it's as Chion says, it's also about being present enough. Because sometimes, we all grew up in a generation where our fathers were more present in deed than in words. And I think there's nothing wrong with that, because that's just how they express their love, and that's their love language, right? So it's important that we show the same. But I think today we are in a different genre, different zeitgeist of family. And I do think that you do need to express it in ways that are more than just by being present in words. And it's also about mentally and emotionally connecting with your children. So what I like to do is to be present where they are, in the music they listen to, in the movies they watch, in the series that they enjoy, and try to find platforms that connect with them and have a conversation with them at the level that resonates well with them.
1: Yeah, you mentioned music. Taylor Swift is on the list of questions. Don't worry, Taylor Swift is coming. But Singapore is very interesting, isn't it? Because we have dual income households for the most part, mothers and fathers both work. So the expectations upon modern fathers has changed as well. So much more demands placed on fathers now. How have you seen fatherhood evolve, particularly in recent years, I would say, in Singapore?
0: I think working mothers have definitely played a major role in the evolving role of the father. I think men now realize that, their wives are working, therefore they have to step up a little bit more. I also hope that, there's greater awareness. I think there's greater awareness too that, it's not enough just to bring home the bread. And they are more aware of research and science backing up, the role that fathers play, the importance of the role that fathers play. It's not just to be the provider. I think that's important. I think there's now actually greater awareness that the role of fathers are important, much more relevant in their children's life than we originally thought, I guess.
1: Minister, I know you're a patron for Chion's organisation, the Centre for Fathering. How have you seen fatherhood change, particularly within your own line of work? You're a very busy man, you have lots to do, but you're trying to be a present father as well.
2: Well, I think it takes a lot of discipline. All of us in our own capacities, in our own roles, are busy people. The world moves at such a quick pace now. So it's important to deliberately and quite intentionally set aside time, not just for special occasions, but just, pockets of time, the weekends. I used to take half a day off, on Youth Day or Children's Day when the kids are out of school. And, it's not a public holiday, it's not a weekend. So it's there's a bit of latitude. And to find that occasion to be able to say, look, I just spend 3 hours, 4 hours without devices with you and without having to check your emails or look at other things and be distracted.
1: Wonderful. And we're asking the question today, how has fatherhood changed in Singapore? Guys, my parents divorced when I was 4 years old. Most people know my story. I was raised by a fabulous single mother who did 3 jobs just to get me through school. And there's no doubt I'm a little obsessed with fatherhood. I've always been obsessed with fatherhood because I didn't have a father around when I was growing up. And is that a growing trend in Singapore that modern dads are

0: trying to be the fathers they didn't have themselves growing up. Is that something you think applies, Minister?
1: No, I don't think so. I think, of course, your own experience as a child to the father always shapes you.
0: Yeah.
1: But I think we all find our own platform, our own feet. And the truth is, I mean, like Chion says, look, we didn't become a father with a manual or some instruction guide as to how to do it. And you figured it out as you went along, right? And that's part of the fun. Mm. And it's also part of growing together, because it's not just about how you would impose yourself as a father, but how you react and adapt to the evolving relationship that you have with your children.
0: Yeah. But Chion, this is the interesting paradox about Singapore, I would say. We all agree that fathers should play a greater role in parenthood. But society often still judges a man on how well they provide. There's all kinds of surveys that say, there's one, a Singaporean survey, half of respondents still viewed the breadwinner role as the father's primary responsibility. At the same time, 96% of fathers said they wish they could spend more time with their children. So there's that paradox, isn't there? We have these wonderful Confucian values, father is the breadwinner, filial piety, you look after your children. And then if you're the firstborn son, you might have the additional responsibilities of looking after your parents as well. So you're sandwiched between two generations, and then you've got to read to your children, bathe your children, take them to the cinema, look after your parents, take them to the polyclinic, take your kids to childcare. Are fathers feeling more pressure than ever before?
2: There would be additional pressure these days. That's probably true. But I think I like to tell people that the real challenging part of fatherhood is really in the first 12 years. If you get that right, the next 20, 30 years becomes easier. All right? So if you get your relational foundation right with your children at a young age, then it becomes really easier. And so we're looking at a very short span. And if you ask any, they'll tell you, hey, their children actually grows up very fast. So what I'm saying is this, yes, the pressures are there, they are real, but my challenge or my encouragement to fathers is, yeah, but enjoy it. You only get to enjoy it once. And once it's gone forever.
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0: A traffic update from ICA. Heavy departure traffic at Woodlands Checkpoint due to tailback from Malaysia. Delays are expected and motorists are advised to check traffic conditions before embarking on their journey. Follow ICA Facebook for more updates.
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0: Best of Let's Talk Singapore. 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
1: What's in the box?
2: What's in the box? Yes, it's time to play Singapore Unboxed, which I think is our listeners' favourite segment, if I'm not wrong. And we're still joined by the Minister, Edwin Tong, who's been a great sport. You've been here since 7 o'clock this morning. How's it going for you so far?
3: Great experience. Now I know why you're here.
2: Thank you very much. Right.
1: What's in the box?
2: And she'll play that randomly, Minister. She'll play that randomly. What's in the box? So, Singapore Unboxed is very simple. It could be a product, it could be an event, it could be an exhibition, a new housing launch, a new car launch, anything that's new and around town for the community. And you have to layer by layer, clue by clue, unbox it. It's like a blind box.
3: Oh dear.
2: Are you ready, Minister?
3: I think so.
2: All right, it's time to play Singapore Unboxed.
1: What's in the box?
2: Now, this thing that's in my box, clue number one, is widely available in Singapore. That could be anything.
3: What kind of a clue is that, Neil?
2: And that's what I get from my co-host every week. Yes, would you like to take a random shot in the dark? They'll get easier. The clues will get much easier.
3: CDC vouchers.
2: Wow, like a true Singaporean.
3: Yeah.
2: No, wrong. No, you get a beep for that. All right, clue number two. What do you guys think? 88550893. In the interests of community spirit, it brings different generations of Singaporeans together.
1: What's in the box?
3: What are you even talking about?
2: I narrow in. They get more specific. I can't have you guessing it straight away in the first two clues. I have to give our listeners a chance.
3: Culture pass.
2: Culture pass. How did you do it? Incorrect. Now, all right, number three. Good food can often be involved with this thing. So we've got, it's widely available in Singapore. In the interest of community spirit, it brings different generations of Singaporeans together. And good food can often be involved with this thing.
3: Hawker centre.
2: Now you're getting not closer. All right. No, you are a bit.
3: I'm right.
2: No, you are right, but it's not what's in my box. Bad food, I mean, not just good food, even bad food, junk food, any kind of food can be involved with this thing. In fact, often comfort food, I would say. Comfort food is more applicable here. More applicable here. Your team are nodding. They know, you see. They know the answer. Right, Ian says NDP parade. I swear, every unboxed I do, the first one is NDP parade, NDP parade. Number one, it's not. And number two, I don't have tickets. Kelvin says, Kelvin's getting closer. So I have to... Kelvin, you're halfway there, so I can't read your one out. You're halfway there. So it's not really about food, but the food is just there to bring comfort. That will help. The food is just there to bring comfort. This thing can be done just about everywhere, but it's not as much fun on your own. It can be done on your own, but it's not as much fun.
3: So is it an activity or is it a thing or a place?
2: I ask the questions, Minister. You just give answers. Okay.
1: What's in the box?
2: It's something that can be done just about everywhere, but it's not as much fun on your own.
3: On your own.
2: I mean, it can be fun on your own, but it's definitely more fun. More fun if you do it with other people. In fact, the more Singaporeans who participate in this thing, the better. Literally, the more Singaporeans participate in this thing, the better. It will just get better and better and better. There you go. And this is something that has been passed from generation to generation. From Singaporean grandfather to son to daughter, to grandmother to mother to daughter, it's been passed from generation to generation. Any guesses? Patrick says the Kallang Roar.
3: I was going to say that, being in a national stadium. No, nope.
2: It's a good guess, but in my box, there's always something specific. Something specific that's happening around town. Jade says Pasar Malam. Good guess, Jay, Pasar Malam. It's not correct, but it is a very good guess. This person, who is this person? Simon, you are almost there, Simon. So you're half correct.
3: You can read it out.
2: No, I can't read it out, Minister. This is not the Kailong breakfast show, okay? It's the Money FM breakfast show. All right, more clues. Some people will tell you that there are different levels of expertise to this thing. there are beginners and there are veterans. But really, everyone can participate in this. Everyone can participate in this. You can be a beginner, you can be a first timer, you can be a veteran of many, many years. It doesn't matter. Anyone can participate in this thing.
3: Your clues are like West Ham.
2: Lousy, right?
3: Yeah.
2: I don't disagree, my friend. I don't disagree. I'm just teasing you in. I can't have the listeners get it so fast. All right, what else have we got? 88550893. I'll take the jibes, Minister, but can I get some more guesses?
3: No.
2: Okay, fair enough. Fair enough. Well, now I feel like I'm really door-stopping a minister. Yeah. No comment, no comment. This activity started in the previous century.
3: What?
2: Yes, yes. And was originally quite niche, but really only took off in the 1970s.
3: Pickleball!
2: No, 1970s? And where was you playing pickleball in the 1970s?
3: I don't know, I'm getting desperate.
2: See, like, yes, sepak takraw, yes, pickleball, cannot make it. All right, and exploded in the 1990s. So it's been around since the previous century, but quite niche. And I would say, not only quite niche, I'll be more specific, probably you'd have to be fairly wealthy to do this, really back in the day. Then it took off in the 1970s, and it really exploded in the 1990s. And now it's huge all over the world. This particular activity is huge all over
3: all
2: the world.
3: All over the world?
2: Yes.
3: Really?
2: And Singapore. Yes, and Singapore. I don't like to say this, but I will.
3: Oh, no.
2: Four of our listeners have guessed it correctly.
3: Really?
2: Five of our listeners, six of our listeners, seven of our listeners, no pressure. Ian, Sultan, Kevin, who is this one? Daniel, good morning, Daniel. I think we need a bit of a prompting here. Can we play
1: what's
2: a bit?
1: In the box?
2: Yes, what's in the box,
3: oh,
2: Minister?
3: No.
2: Even Brad Pitt is shouting at you. What's in the box?
1: What's in the box?
2: That's from the movie Seven.
3: Yeah, I know.
2: Anthony.
3: Hey, you know what's in the box?
2: What's that?
3: Did you watch the movie?
2: Yes, yes. I won't say on a family show, but yes, I do know what's in the box.
3: Yeah, so it's scary.
2: It is scary. Right. Wow, I've got so many. The thing is exploding. Jade says yoga. Vinay says golf. Someone has said hula hooping. Steve, that is the most niche guess I've ever had. Hula hooping on this show. Steve, you win a prize for the most
3: yoga.
2: Niche guest. No, he said that. It wasn't yoga. We've had high tea. We've got high tea coming in. We've got turf club. We've got discotheque. So many. We've got about six or seven correct answers.
1: What's in the box?
2: All right, you need a bit of help. More clues.
3: Spin cycling.
2: No. No, not so niche, not so niche. But I like the thinking. I like the thinking. This activity has a direct impact on Singaporean society and affects productivity.
3: Right, what? That's
2: what a good one. It's a good one, right? Very good one, right? Your team know. This directly affects Singaporean productivity. Directly affects. There's all kind of research done and data to show that this thing affects productivity, including Singapore.
3: Did you not say that this is a family show?
2: It is a family show. No. I'm not doing that kind of nation building. Yes, but we encourage that kind of nation building. Of course we do.
3: Yes, of course.
2: Of course we do. The more the merrier. But, okay, let's go more specific now. The inventor of this activity is still disputed, but two countries tend to lay claim to its invention.
1: What's in the box?
2: Two countries. If I tell you the countries, I think you'll guess it.
3: Two countries.
2: Two countries lay claim to its invention. Would you like me to tell you the two countries?
3: Uh-huh.
2: China takes credit for the ancient version, and England takes credit for the modern version. Now, if you don't guess it now, Minister, I will start to get worried.
3: Yeah. I have... Let me just say that I've got no idea what you're talking about.
2: China takes credit for the ancient version and England takes credit for the modern version.
3: Is there a modern version?
2: Yes, a codified version.
3: It's Mahjong.
2: No, Angmos do not take credit for Mahjong, as far as I'm aware. Certainly not in England. I've got someone calling me. It must be, we might have to reject that call. All right, still got clues for golf. We've got mattresses. It's not mattresses. It's not. We've got swimming. We've got picnics. I can't say that one, it's too close. All right, more clues? All right, I'll give you one more clue, but don't say the answer. Here is one more clue. The first one, get ready, Audrey. We're going to go to the... Audrey? You're not Audrey. Trisha. I haven't done that all day, have I? Right. The She's first one was held in Uruguay in 1930. Minister, back to you. What's your guess?
3: It's the World Cup. The Football World Cup.
2: Half correct. You are half correct. Yes, you are half correct. But it's a very specific activity in Singapore. More clues. All right, that's correct. That's only half of it. There are hundreds of places across Singapore, or dozens of places, I should say, where across Singapore where people can experience this together. It's a celebration of both the world game and the Singaporean community. Any closer?
3: The community club football.
2: He's correct. Give him a round of applause. He's got it. He has got it. I'm so disappointed you got it a bit too early, because my next clue was, it's so important, someone made a TikTok video about it. And then the star of this video is very familiar, quite a charismatic figure, and he's sitting in the studio right now.
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0: best of Live Well with Michelle.
1: The sleeplessness, the night sweats, the racing hearts, the symptoms of menopause can be debilitating. Women understand this. But many workers say that they lack employee programs and have no choice but to leave their roles. I have with me the founder of a platform. It's a health platform and a community that supports women through midlife, a period of life, she says, remains vastly under-supported and under-researched, particularly here in Asia. We're going to find out why and what it'll take for women's health at midlife to be recognized as a business risk and an opportunity. So important as we reach for longer lives. I think it's 89 here in Singapore. 83.9. That's how long we're living here in Singapore. So as workforces age and retirement ages move up, some organizations are beginning to view women's health not just as a personal matter, but a workplace issue, which is encouraging. But she believes we have some way to go. So welcome, founder of Soul, Grace, oh, how are you?
2: Good, thank you for having me.
1: You are a one-woman advocacy machine.
2: Oh, thank you. What a compliment.
1: You really are. So let's start with Soul and why you began it.
2: Well, I started Soul 2 years ago in Singapore, but actually I was working on this issue of menopause and midlife women's health long before then. Because of my experience as a woman, I mean, I would say that I have been very dissatisfied with my own experience as a girl when I was growing up in Korea. I felt like I was dismissed a lot. My voices were not really heard about what I wanted to study because, you know, girls were supposed to do this and that. And then when I got married, I also felt like, you know, the societal pressure to actually support my husband's career more than my own career. So when I turned about 40, I realized that, you know, there are a lot of women like me, you know, I wanted to do something about this. And I was actually researching what areas I can support them. And I was really shocked that, you know, there's very little research out there on anywhere above fertility. So, you know, there's a whole missing gap between fertility and elderly care. Mm. So can you imagine, like, you know, many decades are missing. There isn't a lot of study out there because it's not really worth studying because it's not considered disease. That's a lot of feedback I receive when I try to pitch my idea to, you know, mostly male mentors. And they just told me that just write a blog, right? And now, many years later, we see MediHealth in the United States becoming, you know, $1 billion company. I mean, it just happened in the span of last 5 years, actually. You know, the whole idea of Femtech, women's health solutions companies, has been only around, I would say, about a decade, right? So, you know, this area specific to midlife, that has only been around, I would say, 5 or 6 years, mostly in the Western countries and in Asia. And now, many years later, we see MediHealth in the United States

0: And also because it affects the whole outcome for economics. You know that, you know, Singapore is super aged society soon. And the people who are in their 40s and 50s and 60s will probably be the fastest growing segment of the population and the workforce. And retirement age is getting pushed out and out, right? So what it means is that for employers, you cannot really ignore this issue anymore when close to half of these women in their 40s and 50s are struggling with symptoms that you mentioned, brain fog, can be mood swings and sleep issues, and are not doing the best they can do, even though, you know, around 49, that's the peak of their career.
1: That's a big part of the workforce that's being affected and feels like they can't speak up about it, because to do so is almost self-recriminating, almost like pointing the finger at yourself and saying, I'm sort of less able temporarily in a certain way and I need help. So what do we know about the difficulty of women being able to speak out about this issue at the workplaces?
0: There has been a recent study in Asia and also Singapore that says that, you know, a lot of women, I would say like two-thirds of women, actually feel like there's a stigma about speaking up, and therefore there is a hurdle of even talking about it. So when the first step is not being met, it's very difficult to make a progress, you know, openly sharing about your issues with your managers, because once you feel like it's not safe to talk about it, then people just shut down. And people probably will look for what kind of employer benefit program might be available. But another issue is that they cannot really find what they're looking for. Mm-hmm. So this is what we actually talk a lot about during Flash Forward, the conference we had in April, right?
1: Fantastic. So the energy in the room is incredible. And so you were looking for sort of to move the needle forward from just understanding what women in midlife health and the effects of menopause are to the workplaces.
0: Yes, I think awareness is definitely key. It's an ongoing awareness that's a key. But a lot of people actually talked about cultural change, right? Because actually a lot of multinational companies and also many employers in Singapore, they do offer some form of employee benefit program or insurance, right? But a lot of times the employees don't know where to look for it or where to even like what's available. So we talked a lot about how to design this whole workplace policy. It doesn't have to be a policy, but programs they're offering, you know, and help women and spouses of the employees find the best program that's already available.
1: That go beyond lip service as well, of the cooling fan on the table given out to women past the age of 50.
0: I think there are all these suggestions available. They're actually very effective and low cost, but whether or not you can implement it in your own setting. I mean, be honest about it. Is it possible if you're back-to-back meetings, you can actually take a little bit of break to go to the bathroom and cool down? Can you actually do that in your workplace, right?
1: Mm-hmm.
0: So I think it's a matter of like figuring out what's happening in your workplace, what's the workforce like, and what kind of life stage they have, and how to kind of redesign what they already have.
1: So have the conversations around women's health at the workplace been changing here in Asia?
0: I think we are definitely at an early stage. Definitely it's changing. I mean, you see that, you know, there has been a lot of awareness talks, which is also very important, right? Because the first step is that you got to know why it's important, right? Well, I mean, connect the dots. Okay, menopause, so what? Okay, menopause just means one day in your life. But there are years up to that point where it can really affect your performance, your marriage also, you know, your relationships. So what are you going to do about it? And we also know the sheer size of it, right? And the growth projection in Singapore. So what are you going to do about that? It's just an urgent matter that you have to deal with.
1: As in you, a woman, and take charge of perhaps what's happening in terms of work culture, your work life? Because on LinkedIn, you sort of have this framework that you're giving out to people to say, hey, here's how you can frame the issue at workplaces.
0: Definitely, but you cannot really say that it's the responsibility of the individual. Because if the individual is, let's say, worried about their job performance, how can you ask that woman to say, okay, open up to your manager and talk about it?
1: Mm-hmm.
0: This is just not possible, right? Yeah. So yes, I think that's very important that you are aware of your own body, what's happening, and be able to connect the dots. But also, a lot of people are not medically trained. You gotta actually consult. Sometimes you gotta consult doctors. Sometimes you have to consult other wellness practitioners. So you cannot do it alone.
1: Yeah.
0: And then you're looking for maybe what kind of employee benefit program or insurance, what kind of coverage is there.

0: for my own company, and then you don't know where to look for it.
1: Yeah.
0: So these are all these things and moving parts that's going to actually move the needle. It's not just the individual woman. It's not just the managers or HR managers, but also leaders at the top. What kind of culture are you creating for your company?
1: So let's talk to the business leaders listening in. Why do they need to pay attention to this issue?
0: Because I think the sheer size of the workforce is growing. This segment of the population is growing very fast. And it's not just Singapore, but I would say the APEC region. It's a real issue. You're talking about Japan, Korea, Singapore, Hong Kong, Australia. So many parts of Asia will actually deal with this issue of aging population. And a lot of women are at the peak of their career around 49 or even before then, 45 and 55. And they have a lot of institutional knowledge they can actually share with their employees. And most of these people actually are mid to senior managers in their company, right, in Singapore, in APEC. So what are you really losing when you're losing these women? Because we know that a lot of women actually leave the workforce around the peak of, you know, the menopause symptoms. So 49 or 50. What are you going to do about it? Well, you can kind of find out, okay, what is actually bothering you, right? What can we actually help you do your job better? And also, a lot of these women are leaders. So, you know, if you're not performing well,
1: mm-hmm.
0: it means it trickles down to the other team members as well.
1: Absolutely.
0: So these are not captured in the current numbers that companies are following.
1: What do we know about the current numbers? I was looking up the numbers, and in the UK, it's quite clear 1 in 10 women leaving the workforce because of menopause-related symptoms. I couldn't find anything in Asia.
0: Yes, in the UK, so about one in third women in the most recent study that was published in 2026 says that they have considered leaving. So even though they haven't left yet, they have considered it because of menopause symptoms. In Asia, we don't have specific menopause statistic, but we know that a lot of people feel that there's a lot of stigma attached, so they cannot really openly talk about it. And more than 80% of them actually want menopause-friendly policy, but we know that 29% of companies actually offer it in APEC. So these are like, we can kind of guess that, you know, there's a big divergence between how people are seeing the problem, and the companies are actually offering.
1: So what separates companies that are sort of paying lip service to the issue and those that are really moving the needle forward?
0: I think there's an awareness in the company in general. So whether it's the top of the organization or male champions of the organization, there's a broad acceptance that this is a very important issue. So it's a lot more than just having employee benefit program or insurance, because in some ways, you know, we talked about it in Flash Forward as well. It's easier to actually have another employee benefit program, tick the box. But the problem is a lot of people don't resonate with that. Because why? Because they don't think that doctors they're seeing, you know, they're covered by insurance, might not be the ones that understand their issues.
1: Mm.
0: So it can be just one example, but there is a variance between like what's actually being delivered and what's actually, you know, what's actually sought after. So most people are looking for very small solutions. I would say more of an understanding of what they're going through, more of an open environment where they can actually openly share what the issues are, and there's no stigma attached to it.
1: So how hopeful are you that companies here in Singapore will be receptive of what you're talking about?
0: I think Singapore is a regional leader, right? So in many ways.
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1: Welcome to Industry Insight, where we look at the trends shaping industries and what they actually look like in practice. I'm Lynn Lee. Singapore is stepping up its push to help businesses adopt AI. From new support around infrastructure and enterprise adoption to a growing focus on workforce readiness, the direction is clear. Companies are being encouraged to move beyond experimentation and start putting AI into real use. But that shift is proving harder than expected, because getting access to AI is one thing, getting it to work inside an organization in day-to-day operations is something else entirely. So what's getting in the way? And what separates companies that are making progress, making real progress that is, from those that are still figuring it out? Joining me in the studio is Jeremy Heng, Chief Commercial Officer of Cloud Mile. He works with dozens of enterprises across Singapore and the region, helping them move AI from pilots to real operations. Jeremy, welcome to the show. Welcome to Money FM.
2: Hi, Lily. Thank you so much for having me here today.
1: All right, let's get straight into it. You are the expert in this space, of course. Are most organizations actually scaling AI today, or are they still mostly in the testing phase?
2: Yeah, very good question to kind of start the interview. A lot of industries and all the enterprises that we're speaking to today, a lot of them are still very much in the day-to-day of what we call like MVP stage, right? Minimum viable product stage, whereby we kind of ring fence a smaller scope to kind of bring out the value of AI for the organization, mm-hmm. right? But I think to the theme of today's topic as well, we do then see a lot of enterprises struggling to eventually kind of bring it into production. Or when I say bring it into production, basically make it available for main operations, make it available for their public customers to use in terms of the whole AI solution. So I think this is very much a common trend, but this is also something that we are seeing, that there are slight improvement from a year-on-year perspective.
1: Right. So you're saying that most of them are still in that in-between stage. Can you perhaps tell us what is that in-between stage? Is it pilots, proof of concept stage? Where are they mostly?
2: Yeah. So I think they are a lot very much still in that very much pilot state, right? And why are some of these enterprises stuck in this pilot stage? You know, I can probably kind of narrow it down into kind of two parts, right? Or rather, two broader points. I think number one is obviously technology, right? I think AI is a very efficient and shiny object that a lot of people are talking about today. I think people are not getting the fundamentals of what makes AI, AI. Now, what do I mean by that? I'll give a simple analogy, right? We all know about the benefits of using an electric car today, right? Mm-hmm. It's fuel efficient, especially in today's landscape, right? It's a very strong, for the people who love speed, it picks up very quickly compared to a petrol car. However, when it talk about electric cars, putting aside the benefits, what does it require? It requires a charger, right? The charging infrastructure is something that may be lacking in certain countries. That's why the adoption of electric car has not been as quickly as country wants it to be. Similar for AI. AI is likened to the electric car. Now, the charger would be things like your data, your security, that needs to come into play, right? When security is being misused in the sense of AI, many things can happen, right? You can have data leak. Basically, for an enterprise or a commercial organization, the last thing you want is for your competitors to have access to your revenue data or even your expenses or to even your employees' information, right? So when we realize that, hey, a lot of these use cases are linked to HR department, finance department, then the question of data privacy comes in, right? How do we control to make sure that only the right people see what they need to see, right? So that's from a security landscape. We can go all day on that, but in general, security is something that people need to have and bear in mind, especially when you want to bring from pilot into production. Now, the second perspective is then really data. Right. I'll just give a very simple example. We worked with a client recently. The finance team, the sales team, they all kind of want to understand what's our customer retention rates today, right? So you have obviously the finance team who keep all the invoicing information about the customer. Mm-hmm. You have the sales team who then have the pipelines, the data of the customers and the opportunities that you're working on. Now, when we start to kind of mesh this data together, we realize something. In the finance system, they maintain, for example, Cogmile Private Limited. Mm-hmm. In the Salesforce or the sales tool that they're using, they maintain it as just Cogmile. So when we are trying to mesh the information together to be able to build that kind of data retention, we found that a lot more manual work needs to be done to kind of match these two data together. Because if I were to do it systematically, Cloudmile Private Limited versus Cloudmile can be different. Or it can be Cloud Space Mile. So a lot of different rules needs to come. It may sound very simple from one perspective, but imagine that across 2,000-3,000 customers.
1: Right.
2: That's going to be very hectic and it's going to cause a big stop in terms of trying to adopt AI.
1: I understand that because when it's fragmented or inconsistent, your data is not easily accessible, right? And then it affects the question of how the workflow goes, right?
2: Exactly.
1: Because the design of the workflow has to be good enough that everyone can use it.
2: Yeah, and right? I think more importantly, if the data is not correct, it doesn't breed confidence within the organization, right?
1: Mm.
2: And I think at the end of the day, why is organizational data important? It's because it provides context.
1: Right.
2: And context is key because your organization is very different from another organization, even though you might be in the same industry, right?
1: Mm.
2: So I think this is something that customers or my potential enterprises who's out there today, they need to take note of, right? These two key ingredients or the charger to the electric car, you need to start thinking beyond just using AI. But what makes AI AI is really the data and the security to kind of compound the entire solution from an end-to-end perspective.
1: Jeremy, what about ownership? You know, sometimes AI initiatives, they start in innovation or IT teams, but then the business side doesn't fully own the outcome. What happens then?
2: I think then there will be very much a misalignment, right? Mm-hmm. Because when you talk about an organization, if there is already a difference in terms of data, what more in terms of the ideology? Right?
1: That's right,
2: of what the role of AI plays for an organization. I cannot emphasize enough how important it is, right? From an engagement, and this is a very typical engagement, right? When we speak to the C-levels, right?
1: Right.
2: We said, the first question is, what are you trying to achieve out of AI?
1: Mm-hmm.
2: Right? When you speak to a CIO in silo, you speak to a CEO in silo, or even a chief marketing officer in silo, typically their response would be slightly different, right? And I was just joking with my friend the other day, for every dollar that I get, right, when someone tells me, increase revenue, reduce expenses, I'll be a millionaire, right, of what the role of AI plays for the company.
1: Mm-hmm.
2: So typically what we'll do is we'll engage C-levels, work with them on a stakeholder engagement to better understand what it means across the organization for adopting AI. Right?
1: Mm-hmm.
2: And one of the best examples that I had was with this MNC company,
1: right?
2: When we spoke to the CEO, I was very thankful and it really changed my perceptions as well as a business owner, right? He said he wanted to adopt AI. It's because he's trying to improve the way of working and the work-life balance within the organization. And we are like taken aback, a very fresh perspective, right? You call it. So why did he say that? It's because one of the problems of his industry today is talent retention, right? People got to work longer hours to provide the deliverables.
1: Right.
2: So with AI as a tool to support an efficiency workforce would definitely help to reduce the overall reliance on being at work all the time, right? And I think that will help in terms of mental wellness, which is what we're talking about today, a more holistic lifestyle. I can't help but think sometimes, you know, Singapore's fertility rate is not as best right now. Maybe AI could be the solution in terms of improving the overall lifestyle for people, right?
1: Right. But looking ahead, what will separate companies that make real progress with AI from those that remain at the early stages?
2: Yeah. Great question to talk about AI, right? Because it's always all about a benefit, benefit, benefits, right? About AI. So I think companies who have started to really start adopting AI, really, I think putting the business point when I said about revenue increasing, reduction in terms of expenses, I think this would be the first kind of real practical benefit that they will reap, right? Mm. And I think why this is important because of the cost pressure that's been happening around due to geopolitical reasons, right? So organization can see themselves going a lot further in terms of the footwork with the use of AI. I think I've also briefly touched a lot on employee benefits. Having happier employees improves overall employee retention, right? And I think employee retention is very important to allow companies to grow.
1: Mm.
2: So companies who start to embrace AI for the right reason, right? I can definitely see that, you know, they are shaping their organization to be a lot quicker.
1: Mm-hmm.
2: I think their reaction to market changes has improved. I think more importantly, like I said, the workforce, the culture and the DNA of an organization, you can see has started to change and transform.
1: Right. So what I'm hearing is a combination of factors and strong data foundations. You have very clear use cases, organizational alignment, I would say, and the ability to manage change as an organization.
2: 100%, yeah. So I think that's going to be very critical for adoption of AI and then more importantly, moving it into production.
1: All right. Thank you very much for your time, Jeremy. Jeremy Heng there, Chief Commercial Officer of CloudMile.
2: Thank you.
1: And we've been looking at what it really takes to move AI from experimentation into everyday use and why that step is often harder than it looks. I'm Lin Lee. 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

0: nada, huevo, nada, hermano. 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
1: Welcome to The Agenda. I'm Hung Bin Jung. Now, most of us have been told by our bosses that good employees speak up. They challenge bad ideas, raise concerns, and offer honest feedback. Companies also say they want innovation, courage, and fresh thinking. But what if staying silent is
0: different money habits, different priorities? It's The Agenda.

0: So when is the right time to speak up to your boss? And in a workplace where younger employees are still being told to be authentic and vocal, while older generations were often taught to respect hierarchy and avoid conflict, who's actually getting it right? Well, joining us today is Crystal Lim Ling, co-founder of Deep Human Club and Forest Wolf. Hi, Crystal. Welcome to the show.
1: Hi.
0: Thank you so much for joining us. Well, Crystal, I believe there was a video of you that has since gone viral where where you said Singaporeans don't stay silent because they're disengaged. They stay silent because they're smart. So
1: yes.
0: Is it really smart to stay silent?
1: This is a really good one. Mm. So what I meant is that many times Singaporeans are silent because they are very aware of the risk reward when it comes to speaking up, and they're highly aware of context. Mm. They've learned since young to read power distance, consequences, patterns, right? And I think for most of us Singaporeans, a lot of times we are just always monitoring the situation. And, you know, it is like even silence is data. So I feel like sometimes, yes, for the individual, silence can be smart for them because many times they've assessed the situation and they figured out, okay, so what happens in this culture when people do speak up? Everyone's always watching and they're looking for, does that person get penalized or punished for speaking up, or do they get rewarded and are their contributions appreciated?
0: Okay, so basically they kind of read the room and they wait for someone else to speak up before they do.
1: A lot of times, every single day, everything that you're doing is data. Mm. So for instance, today when I was like sharing with my audience, I was running an offsite, I said to them, trust is very different from psychological safety. Trust is a one-on-one thing that I give you. So I trust you to do your work. But psychological safety is almost like the opposite. Psychological safety is not something I give you, it's something all of you are giving me. Are all of you giving me a sense of how safe or how comfortable should I feel speaking up? And it's something that we determine all the time through observing what happens when people take risk in the organization, whether that's a risk to share something personal, or whether that's a risk to ask a question, you know, or whether it's a risk to challenge or to try out something new. So for example, if you are in a meeting and then you ask a question and then your boss says, well, why are you asking this kind of question? So you've taken a risk, but then you're in other words, being a little bit penalized for that, right? Mm. But if you ask a question and your boss said, actually, that's a great question, I think everyone can benefit from that, and thanks for asking the question, then you're given a little reward for asking the question. So people always kind of reading, collecting data when people are taking these kinds of risks. When so-and-so shared about their divorce during did the team gossip about that person afterwards, in which case they took a risk to share something and then they were penalized? Or when that person shared something, was the team really supportive and inclusive? Did they come together, support this guy, you know, and treat that matter with confidentiality and respect?
0: I love how you put the difference out there between trust and psychological safety. Mm-hmm. Now, I believe one thing that stood out from the online reactions to that video was how strategic people were. Like, many weren't saying they were scared. They were saying that they had learned from experience, right?
1: Yes.
0: So, Crystal, do you think Singaporeans are often misunderstood as conflict averse when we're actually highly observant? I mean, we see who gets promoted, who gets excluded, who gets labeled difficult, and we learn from that.
1: Absolutely. There is an institute called Hofstede Institute that has done a lot of research about cultural dimensions in Singapore. Singapore as a culture is pretty high on power distance hierarchy. So they are kind of reading how people in the room respond to power. They're quite aware of power dynamics. People are thinking all the time, who is in the room or who is watching? How secure is my reputation with the powers that be? Has anyone actually challenged this person before? And then what happened to them afterwards? And will this actually affect my promotion or my reputation by speaking up?
0: Right. I mean, as employees are making these calculations, they're getting these signals from the workplace itself.
1: Absolutely.
0: So, Crystal, I mean, what's the most subtle way an organization punishes dissent today?
1: The most subtle way organizations

0: punish dissent is by quiet exclusion. And that is a really subtle thing. It could be WhatsApp groups that are set up which exclude you, okay?
1: Right.
0: It could be, you know, nobody officially gives you feedback or officially reprimands you, but suddenly you find yourself being out of the information, like the, you know, the informal exchange of information. You're left out of key conversations. You don't, you know, informal things, like suddenly you're not invited to little informal, non-official get-togethers, things like that. Behind closed doors, people, I often, as somebody who works with senior management in many organizations, I often hear behind closed doors when they are making performance or promotion discussions, they say things like, oh, this person's very difficult, or like, not a team player.
1: Right. I mean, definitely, I feel like a lot of people are witnessing it and this particular phenomenon in the workplaces, to the point where we even have a term for it, right? Quiet firing is when the organization or the employer is kind of firing you or waiting for you to leave instead of directly telling you that you're fired, right?
0: Absolutely. That's when people learn very quickly. It's like, okay, technically you're giving me like a message that I can speak up, but that's lip service. Mm. I'm going to pay for it later. Most of the cases that where this sort of a thing, environment happens.
1: Definitely. Well, have you ever encountered a workplace where employees technically had freedom of speech, but not freedom after speech?
0: It's very, very common. I see it all the time. Mm. Companies may say, please feel free to speak up, please challenge ideas. But the real culture is revealed by observing who is rewarded and who is penalized in this culture. You know, for instance, when people contribute their ideas and feedback, are they thanked for it? Is this matter actually discussed with senior leadership or leadership? And is the feedback loop closed? One time I was, called into a certain organization to look at certain safety issues that were happening because people were too scared of reporting these safety deviations. Mm. And they set up all kinds of like feedback boxes, anonymous feedback and stuff like that. But people were saying that, you know, there's no point. I'm helpless, it's hopeless, because when we give feedback in this feedback box, number one, we never hear anything back. It's like crickets, you know, nothing happens. So then when I asked the management about it, they said, oh yeah, you know, this suggestion wasn't practical, or we did discuss it, but in the end we decided that, yeah, you know, it wasn't da da da. And I told them, you've got to close the loop. Otherwise people are basically receiving the message that your feedback is just, it, wanting feedback is just lip service. Even if it's closing the loop, like, hey, look, thanks so-and-so, thanks for contributing that, or addressing the issue, you know, in general and saying we've heard feedback, da da da. And the reason why the decision and how we've thought about the decision-making was ABC. At least bring people with as much transparency as practical into the decision-making process. And also, who was it that looked at the feedback? Was it the SLT? Was it the boss themselves? Was it head of HR? When people know that this is the person that's receiving it, this is, you know, had 15 minutes debated in the SLT meeting, then whatever the outcome, they're more likely to feel that, okay, I was seen, I was heard, and my opinions matter.
1: So Crystal, for someone listening right now who's struggling with whether to raise an issue with their boss tomorrow, what's your rule of thumb? How do you know when it's the right time to speak up and when it's better to hold back?
0: Yeah, I was just advising someone on this today. I said, okay, firstly, you should speak up when the issue is about your values, like when it's integrity, safety, risk, you know, people's well-being, you should speak up. However, you have to hold back if you are temporarily reactive. For example, my heart's beating really fast. I feel like I'm so angry. You know, I don't have enough facts. I would say not when you're in a reactive, what we call contracted mode, where your muscles are tense, your heart is beating fast. You're probably not in a considered space, in the best place to be speaking up. But give it some time, stop, breathe, notice, respond before you respond. And I would also say that there's a lot to be said for being skillful when you speak up. So it's about really asking for permission. Like, can I share a concern that I think may help us inform the final outcome or the decision? And then you want to do a bit of in-grouping. feeling. For example, saying like, hey, you know, I'm glad that we have so many strong feelings or so many multiple diverse perspectives on this issue. So you want to make sure that, you know, everyone feels that, yeah, you appreciate them. And yes, and then I think it is important that you do speak up.
1: Well, thank you so much, yeah. Crystal, for joining me today.
0: It was a pleasure. Thank you.
1: Thank you. That was Crystal Lim Lang, who is the co-founder of Deep Human Club and Forest Wolf. And that's all on the agenda with me, Hung Bin Jung. Catch us again tomorrow, same time, same show, on your way home.
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1: Welcome to The Big Story. I'm Hong Benjung. Close to $100 million in investments will be pumped into strengthening Singapore's water capabilities. Now, this comes as the country prepares for a growing population, rising industrial demand, and an increasingly uncertain climate. Announcing this at the Singapore International Water Week, Deputy Prime Minister Gan Kim Yong says that the funding will go towards improving water efficiency and developing new treatment technologies for industries like data centers and semiconductor manufacturing. One key example is the newly completed Denga Service Reservoir, which will eventually help serve tens of thousands of homes in the neighborhood. But can water innovation become one of the country's biggest strategic advantages here? And how can Singapore keep water secure, affordable, and reliable for the long term? Well, joining us today to share more is Ong Zhe-Qin, who is the Chief Executive of PUB. Hi, Zhe-Qin. Welcome to the show.
2: Hi, and thank you for having me.
1: Thank you so much for joining us. Well, Zhe-Qin, you know, Singapore has always treated water security as a national priority, but this latest round of investments suggests an even greater sense of urgency. So what has changed? Why is this such a pressing issue today?
2: Well, thanks very much for that question. But I wouldn't quite put it that way, with that increased sense of urgency. Mm-hmm. I would say that, you know, from Singapore's perspective, from PUB's perspective, we've always taken a very sustained long-term investment into water resources. We've always taken a long-term planning approach when it comes to infrastructure planning, and even in terms of R&D investments, which I think is what you alluded to for the $100 million. We take a very long-term view to this, and it's about anticipating where the water demand is going to be, what a big trend, and making sure that Singapore is ready for a future that is not just 5 years out, 10 years out, but actually even 15 years out. And so many of these are actually long-term investments and long-term plans that we have laid out in the past that are coming to fruition now.
1: Okay. So how significant is this newly $100 million investment into water solutions announced by Deputy Prime Minister Gan Kim Yong?
2: So what was announced was, I think, two different tranches. I think one is a $12 million investment into industrial water solutions, and the other is, I think, the $85 million investment into municipal water solutions. And these are essentially R&D funding that have come from the RIE 2030 effort. These are not new, entirely new. The $12 million new is new. We did not have an industrial water solutions funding program the last time around. But actually for the municipal water solutions, this builds on a $74 million tranche that we had from the last round. So it's about really sustained investments into R&D, into innovation, into new technologies, so that Singapore can continue to meet the water challenges of the future.
1: Well, I believe this follows the announcement that the Denga Service Reservoir was completed back in 2025, despite Denga Town still being under development. Now, planning for the reservoir began back in 2016. So how does this serve as a strong example of, you know, how Singapore invests in water infrastructure to support a growing population and economy?
2: Well, I think, as you mentioned, the investment and the sort of planning for Denga Service Reservoir started way earlier, right? We anticipated the developments that would come in the Denga District, both, of course, in terms of households and homes, as well as companies and industries. And so we had planned early on for the service reservoir and moved on slowly towards design and eventually into construction. I would say that actually service reservoirs are quite essential infrastructure and often an unsung hero in Singapore's water infrastructure. I think most people are aware of our 17 freshwater reservoirs, which are, I think, well-loved by Singaporeans as areas for leisure. But more importantly, they are places where we can store our rainwater. Mm-hmm. I mean, people would know of our plants, people would know of our pipelines, but I think fewer people would know about the role that service reservoirs played, because they essentially store treated water and they serve as a sort of a buffer in our water network, allowing us to deal with disruptions from time to time, and to also allow for a pressurized supply network of water to all residents and companies.
1: Okay, and I believe the reservoir can store the equivalent of 22 Olympic-sized swimming pools of treated water, and it's set to serve 42,000 homes. Now, how significant will this be for households as well? How does, you know, infrastructure like this improve the efficiency and reliability of our water system?
2: So essentially, I think, as I described earlier, service reservoirs act as buffers in our network. They are where we store treated water, treated potable water that's been stored and can store up to, you know, the amounts that you've spoken about. Sometimes a buffer can be as much as 24 hours worth of water supply needed. And we draw down from this as we need to serve the peaks and troughs of water demand through the day. So they're a very essential part of the water supply network, and they help to regulate the supply demand mismatch sometimes that happens between the plants as well as the demand from households. So I would say that the Tengah Service Reservoir is essential, I think, prerequisite to serving all the new developments that we see in Tengah coming up, without which I think we would not be able to have the same standard of water supply that we see elsewhere in Singapore.
1: Interesting. So how much additional demand is Singapore, you know, anticipating from new towns and economic activities in the coming years as well?
2: Well, I think we've said this number several times that, you know, we do expect the water demand to double by 2065, which is very significant if you think about it. And the big trend that we see is that the shift towards non-domestic demand, essentially industrial demand, from about 50% today to about 2/3 by the time we see it in 2065. So this is what we see in our long-term projections and what we are preparing for. And so we have plans in place to put in place the necessary water infrastructure, whether it is service reservoir, whether it's desalination plants, whether it's new water factories, so that PUB can continue to serve Singapore and Singaporeans well.
1: Okay. Well, I believe there's an additional $12 million that has been set aside to improve water efficiency and recycling solutions for wafer fabrication plants and data centers, two sectors that are, you know, strategically important but also highly water intensive. Now, Zixin, some Singaporeans may wonder why public funds are being directed towards industries like semiconductor manufacturing and data centers. So why is helping these sectors improve their water efficiency so important?
2: The way I would see it is slightly different. I think I'll position it quite differently. The truth is, as I said, our projections show that non-domestic water demand is going to increase significantly in the next 20, 30 years. And it's about preparing for that future. To use the language back from COVID-19, it's about moderating the curve, right? To moderate the curve, the demand curve for non-domestic water demand, so that we can continue to support our economic growth without having to continually build more and more water infrastructure in order to support that. And so finding ways and technologies to moderate the water demand for the non-domestic sector, I think, is quite critical for the long term, so that we can continue to support essential sectors for the industry and to allow economic growth in Singapore. I would say that what we described, you know, for the first $12 million with the focus on wafer fabrication as well as data centers, that's just the first tranche. If successful, we were likely to ask for a second or third tranche and to expand this to other sectors in the economy so that we can moderate the growth in the non-domestic sector going forward.
1: Okay, so what challenges could arise if Singapore cannot meet their future water needs sustainably?
2: Well, you know, I think we have two sort of main customers that we serve in PUB, households through our domestic accounts, as well as companies and industries through our non-domestic accounts. You know, for us to attract good companies to come to invest in Singapore, I think they have to be assured that, you know, the utilities are in place. Water is available for them to continue the operations and to grow the operations they need to. So I would say that despite the fact that, you know, we always think about water in terms of serving lives, serving our daily life and livelihood, but there's also the livelihood part of it, right? It's about jobs. It's about whether it can serve the economy, it can sustain the industries that we need for our economy going forward.
1: Well, under the RIE 2030 plan, $85 million will go towards PUB to advance research in areas such as desalination, used water treatment, and emerging contaminants. Now, a new research facility is expected to begin development in 2027 with ambitions to generate more energy than it consumes. I believe Singapore has long invested in water technologies like NewWater. How does this latest $85 million commitment and build on that legacy?
2: Well, you know, there are always challenges to be addressed. There are always new challenges that come our way when it comes to the world of water. Mm-hmm. We spoke about the mentioning contaminants of emerging concern. Well, I mean, the latest you would hear about in the conversations, things by microplastics, PFAS, concerns about how these things would affect the quality of water, Well, we are trying to stay ahead of the curve to advance research into some of these areas to see whether we can find better means to detect, to address, to clean, so that we can continue to preserve the water quality that we intend to provide Singaporeans and Singapore with. So some of these areas of research help us to do these, some of these concerns, but also other areas of research would help us lower our energy and emissions as a result of our water operations. Like, for instance, the research into desalination is really about trying to bring down the energy demand that comes from our desalination operations and to really reduce our carbon footprint and energy demand so that we can conduct desalination operations and to have our desalinated water much more sustainably for the future.
1: Okay, well, overall then, beyond improving water security here, what kinds of economic opportunities could emerge from becoming a leader in advanced water technologies?
2: Well, for us, the research doesn't just stand alone by itself. It does have to eventually flow into the industry, into companies that will then commercialize and implement the technologies that would then be able to serve Singapore and serve PUB. Well, there is some hope that some of these technologies and solutions will be applicable not just to Singapore, not just to PUB, but also applicable to other countries facing water concerns and water security challenges. And so there could be some of these opportunities that might come our way. Actually, if you come by Singapore International Water Week, you would see a whole lot of Singapore companies who are represented here in two very big pavilions in two different exhibition halls. Mm-hmm. And I think that gives us some sense of the possibilities that can come our way.
1: Definitely. A great conversation with you there. Thank you so much, Zhe Qin, for joining us today.
2: Thank you very much. My pleasure. Have a good evening.
1: You too. That was Ong Zhe Qin, Chief Executive of PUB. This has been The Big Story with me, Hung Bin Jong.
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1: Money FM 89.3, it's time for Sports Minutes with me, Xiao Raoshan. The 2026 World Cup is in full flow, but the hunt to uncover sporting stories from Singapore continues on this show. And to that end, I'm joined today by two siblings who have had the privilege of representing the flag, one in the past and one in the present. At the age of 25, Sarah Lightfoot received her maiden call-up to the Singapore Women's Senior National Team. While at the age of 15, Jeffrey Lightfoot not just wore the crest, but the captain's armband too in 2010, leading the Lions under-15 team to bronze at the Youth Olympic Games. That was 16 years ago, and that remains our only medal at youth level since. Both of them support Liverpool, but thankfully they also support England, and that's the reason I agreed to this interview in the first place. Sarah, Jeff, welcome to the show. We'll start with the England game. Did you guys catch the game?
2: Yes, we did.
3: Yeah.
1: And how much are you enjoying Thomas Tuchel's England?
3: Yeah, it's different from the past few editions. The football they're playing is very good. Very nice to see attacking football. And yeah, it was a good start to the tournament. I mean, lots of games to go, but yeah, it was a nice positive start.
1: Jeff has a future in punditry, I think. Since Jeff took on the easy question, Sarah, coming to you, we addressed that you're a Liverpool fan. This squad, for the first time in 40 years, does not have a Liverpool player. How are you feeling about that?
2: Very bummed. I was looking forward to seeing my favourite men, outside of my dad, of course.
1: And your brothers, hopefully.
2: Oh, yes, of course.
1: And your boyfriend might be listening.
2: Yeah, the list goes on now. But yeah, it's a bit of a bummer, but still hoping that England do well. I think just seeing them play in the different style that they've been playing in and the different players who have come through, I think it's exciting. And with the game this morning, I think it was a good start. I think with how they were playing, I wasn't expecting 4 goals. I think that was a good boost in morale and confidence, so hopefully it follows through.
1: Final question, Liverpool, England, right? Trent Alexander-Arnold, not part of the England team. Jeff, you're a coach. Tell me how you're feeling about that.
3: My perspective, I feel that he should be in the squad because he has, I mean, obvious quality going forward. He's one of a few that can play that final pass very well. I mean, we have Reece James and a few others that play in that position, but I think from a personal view, I think he should have been in. Especially with the injury to, who is it?
1: Livermento.
3: Livermento, yeah. So I think he should have been called up, but, you know, I mean, we have a capable squad, and I'm happy Jordan Henderson is in.
1: I like how you said, we have a capable squad. I love that, right? It's that time of the year. I'm singing It's Coming Home as well. But enough with England, Liverpool and football for now. Sarah, coming to you, 2026 has been quite a special year for you.
3: I think he should have been in, especially with the injury to

0: I was having lunch to kind of celebrate the end of NSL and all the good work that we put in. And then I got the email from a very familiar name. And I was like, oh, I haven't seen that in a while. So then I...
1: Who's the name?
0: Can't disclose.
1: Okay. Okay.
0: So, but yeah, it was the management team. And it came through and I was like, oh, wow. I was, again, speechless, but I was just very, very happy. I couldn't wait to share the news with my family. I think they've always been very instrumental in my journey. So, yeah, feeling good, feeling happy, feeling very blessed.
1: We'll talk about family and your father in particular in a short while because it is Father's Day weekend. But you talked about NSL, right? How big a part has that played in you putting yourself in the shop window for a call-up?
0: I think with how it's set up, it does give us a lot of opportunities. In the recent NSL in 2026, they introduced the super shot. Not sure if you're aware of it, but it's something similar to like a three-point shot in basketball. So it's a lot further. You get 2 points instead of one, but it's only within a certain period of the game. So I think that kind of allowed teams who are maybe in the mid-table to kind of catch up with the big guns. And it kind of makes it more exciting for the player as well as the watchers. Like, if you're a little bit behind, you can kind of catch up within 2 minutes and it's level play again. So I think that's one of the good things and one of the exciting things about this year. And on top of that, we do have international players that come in the second round of NSL. So that was also a challenging factor that is kind of put into the second round on top of the back-to-back games. Having to strategize a little bit more, try and play a different manner when you get that new player come in. So that's also a challenge, but a good one at that.
1: That's fascinating because you have foreign players adding some star power to the league, but also raising levels, super short. It's all quite different thinking outside the box, I guess. Netball Singapore has to because they don't have 50 million, right? We'll talk about that in a short while. Jeff, coming to you though, you're no stranger to national call-ups. You've, as I mentioned, played for the flag, worn the armband.
2: Yeah.
1: That was some time ago though, but I have fond memories of watching you and your team. Yeah. What memories do you have?
2: I mean, the 2010 Youth Olympic Games was, I think, a very, very big moment for not only myself, but for our family, Singapore football fans. I have very, very fond memories of it. Look back and, like, sometimes I watch videos of it, so I see some photos of it, and, yeah, it was a really, very good time, and, yeah, it was tough to get there in terms of the training beforehand. We had a very good coach in Coach Kadir, and... Yeah, we were a very good team at that point and we just played our hearts out. So, yeah.
1: Some would argue Kadir is the best we have in the land, right? But let's talk about that team. 2010 is not an era where you have WhatsApp. So maybe there wasn't a WhatsApp group chat then. Is there a WhatsApp group chat now with your 2010 boys?
2: We still have a group chat. We still keep in touch here and there. I mean, obviously, we're busy with our own things at the moment. But, yeah, we still keep in touch on WhatsApp and we try and meet up here and there as well. Yeah.
1: And Jeff, just to make it a bit serious almost, right?
2: Yeah.
1: You wore the armband. You clearly were a player that would have been highly regarded by your peers, but also based on ability and what I've seen as well, right? How come you're not a pro now?
2: I mean, after the Youth Olympics, we played 16s, 17s, 18s, all the way to under 21s. And then we sort of broke off. I think in that process of that few years, I think we were sort of like mismanaged in that sense. I think we needed a bit of support in terms of the coaching, in terms of just the management of the team. So there was stuff that we could have improved. I mean, don't take anything away from what I did. I mean, I should have worked hard as well, worked even harder to get into the professional game. But I think when I reached 21 or when I was in NS, I think it was 2017 at that time. I think I was just in a space where I was thinking I had a few injuries, a few setbacks, and then I was thinking, would I be a good contributor to a club that I play for, or to the national team, so in that sense, I just decided maybe I should venture out into something else. And I mean, everything happens for a reason. I'm in a place now where I'm quite happy with what I'm doing. So.
1: That's very humble of you to say, and it shows me how much thinking went into this before making that decision. We'll talk about what you're doing now in a short while, but I want to bring Sarah back into this conversation. We talked about the call-up to the senior netball team, right? Now you're working towards, I believe, the Spirit Series that's happening in Sydney in July.
0: Yep.
1: I'm guessing a lot of prep goes into that. Is it extra prep for you because it's your maiden call-up, therefore you are keen to impress almost?
0: Definitely. I think whenever you get the opportunity, you do want to show your coach and your teammates what you can do and what made you get the call up. So I think that's something that, of course, I want to do.

0: Both mentally, I think I came in with the mindset that I'm going to keep my head down, do what I need to do, get the grind going, get the trust from my teammates and my coach, and everything that happens after will come. I trust my coach that she will give me the opportunity when I'm ready. I think that's the most important thing, because the last thing you want is, or last thing I want is for her to put me up when I'm not quite there, or she feels that, you know, it's the stepping stone is a bit high. So I do trust the process a lot, and I'm just waiting for that opportunity.
1: I have a cheeky smile when you say trust the process, because Gavin Lee will come up in this conversation in a short while. Sarah, by all accounts, you prepped yourself well for this interview, right? I'm guessing that has to do with your day job as a PR practitioner, right? Mm-hmm. That can't be difficult, working full-time and trying to compete full-time, because judging by what you're saying, it takes up a lot of time to prep yourself.
0: Mm-hmm. Yeah, I think it does mean that my days are a little bit longer, because I do come back home from training at about, I would say, 10:45 earliest. Oof. So it does take up a lot of time, does take up a lot of energy, but I think from my background in sports school, it has kind of primed me in the sense that, in a funny way, if I don't get that movement in, if I'm not at training, I do feel a little bit too free. Mm. Yeah, so I think I quite like the movement, even if I don't have training. If it's an off day, I do try to get some steps in or a gym session in. I think that's a very big part of me and my lifestyle. So as much as it can be quite tiring, I'm in a position where it does me good.
1: And how do you balance the social life element of it? I get being active as part of your daily life, but there must be some time you need to set aside for social things. You must have given up some things for all of this.
0: Yeah, I think there's been a lot of opportunities or events that I've had to kind of say no to in the nicest way. But I think my support system, my friends, my family, my partner, they've been very supportive. They understand the situation I'm in as well as the opportunities that I've been handed. So they're very forthcoming in making plans a bit more flexible, maybe meeting halfway. So I'm very thankful for that. And I think I just know that they're my biggest supporters, and whatever they do and whatever I try and do, they're always backing me. So yeah, I think that's a very big part of my journey.
1: Jeff, we talked about your playing career earlier, and to my knowledge, you were a defender.
2: Yeah.
1: Are you ready to tackle some elephants in the room?
2: Yeah, sure, no problem.
1: All right, that comes in the form of the funding question, right? Football as a sport recently received a cash injection of $50 million by FAS President Forrest Lee, who happens to own a very successful e-commerce platform as well, right? Not every sport is blessed with a private backer like that. My question specific to you is, you mentioned earlier in terms of maybe if the infrastructure was slightly different, things could have worked out for you as a pro footballer. What are your thoughts on football getting the cash injection now? And is there a bit of regret that if you were still involved in the game now, you could have benefited from it?
2: In hindsight, yes, of course. I mean, but in the situation that I was at the time, it was just a decision that I made that I thought would be best for me. I mean, in terms of funding for Singapore football, is always a good thing. You need the support for players, for coaches, for the staff. So it's only a good thing, and I think the same can be said for other sports as well. Like you need funding, you need support from wherever you can get it, especially in Singapore where studies is important. But I think in terms of culture, football, sports in general is very, very important as well. So that's all I have to say about that. Yeah,
1: might be unfair when I say it, but I strongly believe sport has this ability to just unite people, regardless of the sport.
2: Correct,
1: right?
2: Yeah.
1: Football, maybe it's more mainstream, if I can say that, but all sports. And this is where, Sarah, I want to bring you in. Up until quite recently, right, the Netball Singapore Instagram page read, "We don't have 50 million, but we have you." Daniel, I'm looking at you. I know you're listening. But Sarah, I want to talk to you about this, because you're smiling now. You have a bit of a chuckle. We have a bit of a laugh. But it must be highly frustrating for you.
0: I think the reality is any sort of investment into any sport would do so much for the sport, for the organization, for the athletes, for the coaches, because money can give you more opportunities, whether it's coaching courses, tours overseas, or kind of strengthening the pathway that the athletes are in. So I'm not going to say that don't give us money, but I think there will always be a never-ending debate of which sport kind of needs or should get more money. But I think, at least for me, as an athlete, any sort of funding that comes Netball Singapore's way, I'm highly grateful. I think I trust that the organization will do good with that money. And I think we have seen a lot of changes come through with the NSL, with what's happening with the national team, what Tara, the head coach, is trying to instill. So that's all well and good. And I think that on top of the money helping to kind of develop the the pathways. It also shows trust, and I think that's very important for athletes, for coaches, anyone who's in the system, because I think as humans are, when you have trust, you feel comforted, you feel validated, you feel like, okay, this person is sees my value, sees what I can do. I'm going to run through a brick wall. I'm going to try and do more. I'm going to try go above and beyond. And I think having that trust across any athlete, across any organization is very important. And I'm just hoping that as we kind of gear up for more competitions coming our way, we do get that support in money, in numbers, in terms of people who come up for our games. I think that's all very important for the camaraderie and for the spirit of Singapore sport, I think, yeah.
1: No, I love that. That's so impassionate, right, the way you say it. And I hope the right people are listening and the right people pick up their phone, get in touch with Netball Singapore or any other NSA that they want to involve themselves in. Final question to wrap things up. We started on England, only fair I end on England, right? Who wants to take this one first? Simple question. The only question that's asked at this time of the year. Is it coming home?
0: It's so coming home. It has to come home.
2: I want it to come home. I want
1: it to come home. Then the question is, where is home? No, obviously the three of us are supporting England at the World Cup. Sarah, Jeffrey, thank you so much for spending time with Sports Minutes. I hope your journeys in the respective careers that you've chosen continue to go well. Keep flying the flag.
2: Thank you so much.
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0: A traffic update from ICA. Heavy departure traffic at Woodlands Checkpoint due to tailback from Malaysia. Delays are expected and motorists are advised to check traffic conditions before embarking on their journey. Follow ICA Facebook for more updates.
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0: A traffic update from ICA. Heavy departure traffic at Woodlands Checkpoint due to tailback from Malaysia. Delays are expected and motorists are advised to check traffic conditions before embarking on their journey. Follow ICA Facebook for more updates.
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2: Welcome to Talk of the Town. Now, a few weeks ago, we had a conversation that resonated with many of you. We talked about migrant workers and asked a question that sits at the heart of Singapore's growth story. As our skyline continues to rise, are we paying enough attention to the people doing the building? Today, we're continuing this conversation, but from a different perspective. And we have some important questions today. As construction demand is expected to remain strong for years to come, how do we balance economic growth, productivity, and worker welfare in a way that's sustainable for everyone?
3: Yes, and I'm delighted to say that joining us in the studio this morning is Xiao Ying, the Director for Foreign Manpower Management and International Relations, and Michael Lim, the Director of Migration Workers Centre. Welcome to the show.
4: Thank you.
3: All right, we'll kick things off with Xiao Ying. As we said, we had a conversation, fabulous feedback from our listeners. So let's start with the Ministry of Manpower. Does the MOM still view migrant workers as temporary labour, or has the conversation evolved? Because we

0: takes a long time to plan for, especially in land-scarce Singapore. So you do need to plan ahead for infrastructure to ensure that we can support their continued presence. So for example, in terms of housing and also in terms of other areas like healthcare access, right? I mean, beyond just housing them, working in Singapore, they actually do need all these, almost a whole ecosystem of support to ensure that they have access to these various services while they are with us.
1: Absolutely. You mentioned infrastructure, you touched on healthcare, and I know it's a long-term plan, but what would that infrastructure look like?
0: Mm-hmm. It is a continuing plan and a multi-year plan, I would say. So actually in 2021, the ministry announced a multi-year roadmap where we are progressively upgrading dormitory standards. Dormitories are where most of our migrant workers live in today. Mm. And we are upgrading dormitory standards over the course of almost 10 years. So progressively from now to 2030, they'll have to meet interim standards. And then by 2040, all dormitories in Singapore will need to meet what we call the new dormitory standards. And that includes bigger living space for the migrant workers, also ensuite bathrooms, for example, so better privacy and just better livability, I would say, for them.
2: Wonderful. Okay, Michael, I want to bring you into the conversation now. Let's talk about some of the concerns that often come up in a lot of public discussions. Advocacy groups have raised issues, you know, ranging from recruitment debt to workers feeling very heavily dependent on a single employer. As our labor market evolves, are there ongoing discussions about giving workers maybe greater mobility in that sense?
3: Thanks for the question. So from Migrant Workers Centre's end, we do have workers approaching NWC seeking help in terms of securing new employment, especially when the contracts are coming towards the end of the tenure. Mm. So at our end, what we do is we do have basically employment agencies that we are quite close with that we'll partner in terms of seeking referrals. But I guess, is the situation ideal? I think we can certainly do more in ensuring a more responsive labour market. For instance, trade associations, employer groups could certainly come in to basically form a better support ecosystem such that workers who are already in Singapore and who are looking for employment can basically secure employment in a more expeditious manner without incurring more recruitment-related debts.
1: Based on our research, reading, and previous guests on this show, we learned that 80 to 90% of migrant workers' complaints are usually over payment, lack of payment, fees being withheld, this kind of thing. How does the Ministry of Manpower respond to those concerns about enforcement and deterrence?
0: On that, I would like to reiterate that they are strong. Firstly, the legal framework is very robust. So, and it is very clearly laid out in our laws, the Employment Act, the Employment Foreign Manpower Act, that employment conditions and standards need to be upheld. So this includes timely payment. There are also caps on overtime hours as well, and also rest hours and rest periods that are mandatory for all workers, including migrant workers. And we do back this up with vigorous enforcement as well. So we recognize that enforcement is very important. Enforcement comes in many forms. So firstly, workers, NGOs as well, can come forward to report any alleged breaches. Mm. And for all reports, MOM will investigate. So that's our commitment to the workers and also to our partners out there. Do come forward. I mean, we do have limited enforcement resources, right? So actually, it is very important that people are aware of what their rights are, and then they come forward to report. And we'll investigate all of these complaints. And I think they're also concerned, I suppose, among workers, that if I were to come forward, would I be penalised in the process, right?
1: Yes.
0: Yeah, so the commitment from us is that workers who are involved in any ongoing investigations, or if you have claims that are verified, you will be allowed to continue staying in Singapore and look for new employment.
1: Yeah.
0: And as Michael mentioned, actually we work together with our partners closely to enable this matching and finding of new employment.
1: Can I just follow up briefly on something you mentioned there? Listeners may be listening and thinking, you said there are limited enforcement options. Construction is a multi-billion dollar industry for Singapore. It makes a lot of money for a lot of people. Why would our enforcement options be limited?
0: I meant enforcement resources. So I think it is not unlimited, I would say. So I think that's where I'm more coming from. And the number of migrant workers are in the hundreds of thousands. Mm-hmm. The number of workplaces are immense as well. So it is impossible for us to have 100% enforcement coverage proactively, right? We do have to prioritize our enforcement resources based on tip-offs, for example, based on certain internal frameworks that we have.
2: Once again, we are joined by Ko Xiaoying, Director for foreign manpower management.

0: And international relations at the Ministry of Manpower. And we're also joined by Michael Lim, director of the Migrant Worker Center. And I want to start with Michael here because I want to focus on the human side and not just the paychecks. I know that we focus a lot on the economy and the numbers, but we do want to talk about these migrant workers who have usually come here from far away to try to make a living. What are some of the concerns workers raise most often with you guys when they approach you? Have these concerns changed at all since COVID, or has it still been the same few concerns over and over again?
1: Thanks for the question. I think during the COVID periods, the main concern from workers largely centered in terms of the uncertainty of some of these COVID-related measures, as well as the situation that their families are in. So back then, most of our interventions are more in terms of reassuring the workers, as well as helping them to connect with their families back home. Post-COVID, we hear less so of dormitory welfare-related conditions, primarily perhaps due to the regulations that has been introduced, and feedback and observations that we do see on ground when we visit the dormitories have been generally quite conducive. These days, the main concerns that we have been receiving through inquiries and walk-ins are largely centered towards employment-related issues, as well as salary-related issues.
2: Michael, if they have a concern, query, complaint, whatever the case may be, do they always know where to go? Because I'm trying to put myself in the shoes of a new migrant worker. I don't necessarily speak the local languages. I may speak Hindi or one of the many other South Asian languages. I come to Singapore. I have a concern. It might be about salary or working conditions. And then I got friends who tell me, oh, there's TWC2, there's Home, there's Marua, there's the Migrant Workers Centre. How would I know where to go? Is it complaint dependent? Is it literally the first one I pull out of the hat? Where does a migrant worker go?
1: Thanks for the question, Neil. I think you're right to highlight that there are actually quite a few groups out there, NGO groups out there, that basically looks into the interests of migrant workers. If you ask me personally, would there be a difference in terms of which NGOs we go to? I would think that ultimately, the intent of all the NGOs involved is really to help the workers resolve their issues. Hence, to me, there's basically no wrong door policy here in terms of helping the workers. For Migrant Workers Centre, what we do is for all newly arrived migrant workers, they'll go through a one-day settling program that we will administer on behalf of the Ministry of Manpower. During this one-day program, what we do to try and educate the workers are actually on their employment rights and are in situations where they do run into certain situations, or perhaps it could be just a case where they are not too familiar or confused by some of the things that the employers are telling them, they could certainly contact us through this touch point where we can actually provide assistance or advice accordingly.
2: So you would tell them from the very beginning,
1: yes,
2: an employer cannot withhold your salary,
1: yes,
2: and if they do, you're supposed to do A, B, and C. You tell them, yes, that from the very beginning.
1: Yeah. Right from the first time they arrive in Singapore, well, we will do that. Migrant Workers Centre also operates a 24-hours hotline, basically with our officers being able to converse with the migrant workers in their native language. So concerns about language literacy and whatnot isn't quite a problem here as well.
2: Mm. Which is wonderful, right? I mean, yeah, that's exactly what you want for a new, yeah, migrant worker. So they have the number to call,
1: yeah,
2: they get in touch with you, they do a workshop, and then at this workshop you tell them these are your basic rules and rights, and an employer, for example, cannot withhold your salary, and if they do, these are the numbers to call, and you have it in various languages.
1: Yep.
2: So that brings me back, Xiaoying, to your earlier point. Enforcement should be quite easy then, right? Because they know their rules, they know their rights, they have native-speaking languages they can converse in, mm-hmm, they call up the right numbers, they say my salary is being withheld.
3: Mm-hmm.
2: Okay, just follow up and enforce.
3: Yes, I think vast majority of the employers and employees and workers, I think they do know and they do comply with the laws, but there's minority cases. Maybe not willful, uncompliant, but rather maybe, for example, the employment terms were not so clearly set out at the start, and hence there are disputes. And so actually, in addition to enforcement, there are also mediation platforms that the ministry has, which is why we encourage workers and their employers to always, in the first instance, come together to see if they can resolve it amicably.
0: Right.
3: And we provide the support system to do so. This applies to local workers and also migrant workers.
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0: A traffic update from ICA. Heavy departure traffic at Woodlands Checkpoint due to tailback from Malaysia. Delays are expected and motorists are advised to check traffic conditions before embarking on their journey. Follow ICA Facebook for more updates.
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Start your day with the stories, conversations, and voices that matter on Let's Talk Singapore with Neil Humphreys and Audrey Seek. 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Then take a breather with Live Well with Michelle. 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

0: Trash.
1: Yes, Oscar the Grouch.
2: We are grouchy this morning. We love trash so much in Singapore, we don't want to get rid of it. We want to keep it. We want to block our rubbish chutes with it so it never, ever goes away. Welcome to Singapore Unfiltered. Today we're talking rubbish with myself, Neil Humphreys, Audrey Seek, and the fabulous Stomp's very own Maureen Au, and the famous food blogger, one and the same, Miss Tum Chiak. Good morning, Maureen.
3: Good morning. I'm here to talk rubbish with you guys.
1: Yes, usually we talk about food and other things, but now we're talking about rubbish today, so I'm sure that's a nice transition for you, Maureen.
2: Oh, this is a fabulous topic. Why? Why can't we throw away our rubbish properly? Why don't we take responsibility for our own rubbish? And is it yet another example, out of sight, out of mind, close one eye? Now, this all comes from a fabulous opinion piece, which was in yesterday's Straits Times, written by Tan Dawn Wei. The headline is, What Our HDB Rubbish Chute Says About Us. And listen to this. This was the news peg for the story, okay? Recently, the Straits Times reported that 28 HDB projects could receive new rubbish chute hoppers. I love that word, hoppers, designed to stop residents from stuffing bulky items, things that should not be in a rubbish chute, and they're blocking the chutes. It's unhealthy, it's unhygienic, it's hazardous, it's dangerous. You can get flies can cause the fires in the rubbish chutes. So the question is this, after 60 years, 60 plus years of HDB living and condo living, it happens there as well.
1: Oh, yes. Mm.
2: We still can't be trusted to use our rubbish chutes properly. Why?
1: We're hearing from our listener, Jade. Good morning, Jade. It's been a while for me talking to you. And she says, I have seen workers stooping at the chute door, pulling out cardboard, planks, many pots and pans, all from one chute. Somebody is moving house? Well, I have to say, this is not specific to HDB. I like how you pointed that out, Neil.
2: At all, no.
1: Because over at condos, we see that all the time as well. And my question is, if all cleaners stopped work for a week, how clean would Singapore remain? Can you imagine that? But I think we're so reliant on our very wonderful and diligent cleaners who work overtime, work way too hard for us. I wonder if they just go on strike, which I know not likely to happen, but if they were, what's going to happen to our city?
2: We know what would happen. Yeah. We'd be absolutely stuffed. We got a sneak peek of it during COVID, and we don't need to go there again. Maureen, let's bring you in on this, right? So 28 HDB projects, including Tampines, Bidadari, Punggol, are all getting these new rubbish chutes, right? To prevent residents from disposing bulky items as if it's the last resort. We don't know what else to do to try to stop this improper disposal of bulky items. Okay, so the HDB has put this out for a tender because, as Audrey said, these are some of the things, just some, that are blocking our chutes across Singapore. Cardboard boxes, curtain rods, mop handles, buckets. Who on heaven's earth is putting a bucket down a rubbish chute? I wouldn't trust you with a rubbish chute. I wouldn't trust you in an empty padded room. All right. What are you doing putting a bucket down a rubbish chute? So it's reached the stage, Maureen. We're like kindergarten kids. When you put a fire guard up for children, you know, don't go there. Bernie, don't go there. Fire guard. Or those childproof gates we put in kindergarten or at the top of stairs to stop children falling downstairs. We now need rubbish-proof chutes to stop throwing rubbish down the chute because it's the wrong rubbish. Maureen, where do we go from here?
3: I think the problem here is really not about rubbish. It's really about ownership. You know, olden times HDB, right? Our rubbish chutes is actually inside the house. And when people litter in their own homes, they clean it up. They won't throw all your buckets and whatever. But when people own a shop, for example, we sweep outside. And when we have a car, we won't throw rubbish inside, right? Mm. But when this space becomes public, the responsibility kind of disappears. Like, they will think that, someone else will do it. The town council will do it. The NEA will do it. The cleaners will do it. So rubbish chute, I feel, is like a symbol of mentality. They'll feel like, okay, you know, I just throw something and it will magically disappear.
1: Yeah.
3: It's out of sight, out of mind. And to be honest with you, I mean, I stay in an area where there are a lot of foreigners, and they are probably new to Singapore as well. So they probably are not educated what can be thrown into the rubbish chute. When I first moved in 2 years ago, oh my God, the rubbish chute is always stuck with all the carton boxes and all. And it's so hard to even pull it open. Yeah, but to be honest, the whole entire floor of mine, I'm the only Singaporean family.
1: Oh, okay.
3: Yeah. So the rest of them are all from different countries.
2: Wow, Maureen, you've gone earlier with the foreigner card. I didn't think you'd go so early with the xenophobia, but you've gone there early. So let's go with it. I'm not buying that. I'm not blaming everything on foreigners.
3: Yes.
2: I'm a foreigner. I was when I first arrived, obviously. And I made all kinds of messes with my rubbish chute, but not in the way you think. I've got this unbelievable story. When I lived in Topayu, not far from here, in my first three-room flat in Topayu, Lorong 1, there was a cockroach near my rubbish chute.
1: Nope.
2: I wasn't familiar with the way of dealing with cockroaches like I am now.
1: Just scream, run away. That's how I deal with it.
2: Pretty much. Well, I should have just whacked it with a newspaper and carried on with my day like a good vegetarian tree hugger. But I saw it has come out of the rubbish chute.
3: What did you do?
2: I opened the rubbish chute and sprayed inside the rubbish chute, which is the worst thing you can do.
1: Is it really?
2: Because if you're spraying inside the rubbish chute, what does the cockroaches want to do? They want to get out of the rubbish chute.
3: Oh, my God. I don't want a neighbor like you.
2: So then I saw cockroach number two.
1: Oh, no.
2: So then I sprayed more and more and more until I started to feel genuinely sick. So then, and I cannot believe I'm saying this, but this is literally what I did when I was new to Singapore. I opened the chute and held it open while I sprayed entirely inside. So effectively, I was becoming this cockroach butler. I was laying out the red carpet into my apartment, and they came in like the animals came in two by two. Hurrah, hurrah.
1: Well done, Neil.
2: They literally came in and stampeded into my kitchen, which of course was the opposite approach. I should have just closed the chute and left them there. I know that now. But coming back to your point, even when I first came to Singapore, 21 years old, I'd never lived in a place with a rubbish chute before. But common sense, Maureen, told me I don't throw loose curry down a chute. I don't throw loose items down a chute. I bag it up as tightly as I possibly can, and I throw it down the chute. But you're suggesting we need rubbish chute education.
3: Yes, we need. Yesterday, I just opened a rubbish chute. There was curry, and I smell satay.
1: Oh, my gosh.
2: Well, I hope you're not blaming that all on the foreigners.
3: No. I'm just telling you, I'm super hungry after it.
2: Well, Maureen says, we now need a new box on the SG arrival card. You know, have you been into a certain country in certain days? Have you got Ebola? Have you had COVID? Do you know how to use a rubbish chute? If you say no, we're not allowing you into the country.
3: Yeah, you need to know how to kill the cockroaches in the right way.
1: That's true. So we're hearing from Sultan, good morning. And he says, guys, I've seen workers cleaning the rubbish chute. They should be given gas masks because the smell is so intense. They need proper gear. Usually I buy them breakfast whenever possible to show them my appreciation for the brave smells that they encounter. And, you know, shout out to Sultan. That's a great thing to do for our dearest cleaners. And I remember a Stomp article that came out last year about, I think the Stomper saw this worker working in the rubbish chute and he was wearing just a helmet. And the Stomper was worried for this cleaner's well-being because if something heavy falls on his head, the helmet is just not enough. So my question to our listeners is, are we giving our cleaners not just enough kudos, enough thanks, but also enough gear to help them through their job?
2: Why can we not learn to use our own rubbish chutes early? This is based on a terrific opinion piece that came out in the Straits Times yesterday, written by Tan Dawn Wei. And I spoke to Dawn last night. I asked her about the piece, and she sent me a couple of WhatsApp messages. And she said, I confess to being something of a bore on the subject of littering, recycling, and civic responsibility. So when I read that 28 housing estates may receive new chutes to stop residents from clogging their own waste systems, this is the thing. It's like the classic, you don't poop on your own doorstep, but they are. They're clogging their own refuse systems. She found herself wondering, how had we arrived at this point where rubbish infrastructure increasingly needs to defend itself from the people using it? I thought that was a great line. And she said, part of the problem, and this is where I agree, part of the problem, says Dawn, is that Singapore has become a victim of its own success. The more convenient waste disposal is, the easier it is for residents to forget that someone else, Audrey's point, has to deal with the consequences. And that has led to a lack of accountability and irresponsible behavior. And that's such a great point. I have a direct analogy to this. So when I moved to my next HDB, I upgraded like a good Singaporean from three-room flat to four-room flat. It was just across the road. I've showed it to Tricia. It was block 122, Topau Lorong 2. And that was more atas, because at that time, that HDB block was only, I think, 5 years old. And it had a centralized rubbish chute out in the corridor. And the change in behavior was extraordinary. Because if you're carrying it from your own flat to the centralized rubbish chute, you're not carrying loose items anymore. You are bagging everything. Right? You're not carrying loose curry by hand, right? Whereas in your own flat, there might be a temptation, just throw it, just throw. So everyone on my floor was bagging tightly, because you're carrying it physically to the chute, a distance of about 10 or 15 meters. That was the cleanest rubbish chute I've ever seen in all the HDB flats I've lived in.
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1: Oh, come with us on a hunt for underappreciated stocks. Today, we're going to look at a social media giant stock, which is down 10% year to date and now trades roughly 25% below its 52-week high. We'll look at a fintech platform whose Q1 profit was up 49.4%. And a look at the digital payments industry as we pass through who might be the winner here in this race, who's winning the upside race, with Chin Hui Leong, co-founder of The Smart Investor. Good morning, Hui Leong.
2: Hi, everyone. Glad to be back.
1: Oh, fantastic to meet you. All right. So today we're talking about growth stocks. Mm-hmm. And first of all, can you talk to us about your definition of a growth stock and how you'd identify one?
2: Sure. I think the term growth stock seems to suggest just one particular group of companies,
1: yeah,
2: but I view it more like a spectrum of companies. At one of the spectrum, you may have very small companies which are, you know, maybe not profitable yet, and they are reinvesting all their profits into growth, maybe even more than that. So I think that is one end of the spectrum where I would equate investing in that area more venture capital-like, where things are less certain. And on the other end, I think we are also fortunate to have even trillion-dollar companies today, which are growing way above double digits. And I also see these as growth because they have things which they are doing well and continue to do well. And that's really, in a nutshell, what I look for.
1: Okay. So the trillion-dollar companies, that you consider them growth because you see them spending?
2: They're not only spending, but I think their revenue and earnings are also increasing, and that's really important. Spending, I think we may touch into the AI bubble later, but spending is okay, but they also have to show revenue and profit growth.
1: Okay, very interesting matrix there across this spectrum. Mm-hmm. So we want to look for stocks that we consider on sale.
2: Underappreciated.
1: Yes, underappreciated. Yep. Let's start with one of the biggest companies in the world of social media, Meta.
2: Sure.
1: It's also one of the world's largest companies.
2: Mm-hmm.
1: Do you think investors might still be underestimating Meta's growth potential today?
2: Sure. So I think you won't usually equate the word underappreciated with
1: the
2: Meta. Yeah, it's a huge. Everyone uses it, and I think there are about 3.6 billion people using Meta across its family of apps, whether it's WhatsApp or Instagram or Facebook, right? But when it comes to the world of AI, I think you don't really hear Meta being mentioned when it comes to AI. Most of the attention goes to the likes of Nvidia, you know, Google, Microsoft, OpenAI, and Anthropic. Meta rarely gets a mention. But I think that investors might want to pay attention because Meta, in my opinion, has one of the best ways to monetize generative AI models. And they have not just been putting it up as a concept, but actually delivering the goods. And the reason why is in marketing, you have something called A-B testing, which is where you compare different marketing copies, different marketing messages, and you try to figure out which one works best. Now, with generative AI, because the word there is generative, that's the key word, you are able to generate up to 50 ads at a time or even more than that and have this iterative process where you test different messages, different generated images and so on to figure out what message works best. And case in point, I think and this was from 2 quarters ago, Meta's end-to-end AI-powered ad tools has crossed $60 billion in annualized revenue. So that's actual results, not just some concept which they're trying out.
1: So Meta's targeted strategy when it comes to growth revenue,
2: mm-hmm,
1: advertising revenue,
2: yes,
1: stands out for you.
2: Yes, and there's even more to that because it's not Advantage Plus, which is one of the key solutions on their model, which I just spoke about. in the third quarter of 2023, and this was 3 years ago, it has already hit 10 billion in annual revenue run rate. And in just five quarters later, it actually rose from 10 billion to 20 billion. So you can see how fast that's actually growing. And here's the thing, it's just one of their $10 billion businesses. You know, they have another business called Click the Message. That's also $10 billion. That was back in 2023.
1: What is that called? Click the Message?
2: Click the Message.
1: Click to Message.
2: Yeah. So imagine that someone sees an ad and they want to find out more information. They would click on it and then it goes to WhatsApp or Facebook Messenger, which Meta also owns.
1: Right. Makes sense. Yep. So when investors think about AI winners like OpenAI, NVIDIA, Microsoft, Alphabet, how does Meta stack up?
2: I think Meta may not have the best model at the moment, but I think we're in a moment, and let's not forget, ChatGPT just came out in November 2022. So it's not that old, right? It's less than 4 years old, I think. So I think that people tend to forget that it's still really early in the AI phase. And I think the different companies, they are trying to figure out where they fit into the entire picture. In the case of Meta, I do feel that they have the distribution advantage. They do have something which I think the other companies do not have, which is that feedback loop. Because when you come up with something, someone provides feedback in terms of likes or comments and so on. And then you have that ongoing conversation of loops, which helps with generative AI learning, right? So I think they have some advantages in their locker. They have their own data centers and so on. So I do feel that they have enough tools to carve out a niche for themselves, especially when they're showing that they actually can generate revenue from the application itself and not just from providing cloud computing or GPUs.
1: Chin-Hui Leong is my guest, co-founder of The Smart Investor. He's single-handedly raising our investing IQ.
2: Hopefully. Try my best.
1: On the show today, we're talking about underappreciated equities and Meta in focus right now. Social media giant. Many companies are still trying to figure out how to monetize AI. And you touched a little bit about this at the start. Besides the ad revenue, how else are you looking at Meta and its ability to turn AI, I suppose, from something that we all use to search into a real business revenue driver?
2: Sure. So I think that's a really interesting question.
1: Meta in focus right now. Social media giant.

0: So imagine within 2 years or 2.5 years, it's gone from 10 billion to 50 billion annual run rate by the end of 2025. And this is running neck and neck with the entire YouTube advertising revenue. There's also video generation tools, which is supported by AI, which now commands a 10 billion annual run rate. And in the most recent earnings report, they revealed another two growth sort of solutions. One is Value Optimization Suite, which is now at 20 billion annual revenue, and that's doubling year on year. And this helps advertisers target higher paying customers rather than just trying to get as many leads as possible. They are targeting the higher value leads, people who love to spend, right? The other would be partnership ads. This is at 10 billion annual revenue. And this would be for, you've probably seen it before, but for influencers partnering with other companies coming out with videos, which are sponsored ads.
1: Wow. They've got a whole universe.
0: Yes. And they may overlap, but I think what's interesting is they keep on creating these $10 billion businesses, which I say them really quickly, but then, you know, it's $10 billion, right? Yeah. And they're just one after the other. So I think that what Meta does really well is that they are really good at scaling up usage and then monetizing it, which sounds easy to explain, but it's extremely, extremely difficult.
1: Wow. You have owned Meta for around a decade. I wish I was a little bird on your shoulder 10 years ago. Looking at what you were up to. Looking ahead, do you think we're still in the early innings of AI-driven growth, or how much of the opportunity has already been captured? This is the billion-dollar question.
0: Yeah. So here's the thing. When I bought shares 10 years ago, and I know it sounds like a long time, but when I bought it, I felt I was really late to the show, because by then Meta was already, you know, a huge company. I IPO'd quite late as well. So I thought that, you know, I think they IPO'd at $20, in fact. So I bought it at $96.
1: I should have screamed.
0: Yeah. So, you know, imagine you're buying the shares after it's gone up by 4 times, and you felt that the opportunity, or at least the high growth opportunity, is gone, right? But it hasn't.
1: Sorry, I was still rolling about, lolling about, having a strop about not buying Meta at IPO of $20. Did you say you bought it at 4 times there?
0: Yeah, $96. So, you know, it's 20 to 96, sorry.
1: Sorry to interrupt. Yes, go ahead.
0: But I think it's a good reminder that you can be late to the show, but if the growth is still there, and, you know, for the case of Meta, they just put up, I think, 33% revenue growth in the latest quarter. They are spending a lot, so I have to flag that as a risk. But I think that there is still growth in Meta. How big it's going to be, I think it's something that the companies are still figuring out. Yeah. It depends on how big AI is going to be coming into the picture. But
1: so you're not concerned about these massive outlays? Because actually, if you look at them in 2026, the start of the year was disappointing for Meta. Mm-hmm. 10% down year to date at the start of the year. Mm-hmm. Now below its 52-week high, as I understand it. 25% below its 52-week high. Yep. So are you concerned about this massive capital expenditure spend, which Meta forecasts will run between 125 and 145 billion?
0: That is a lot of money.
1: That is a lot.
0: Yeah, it really puts things into perspective, right? So I think that investors need to view this spending as not something they are doing for the revenue today, but whatever they spent 2 years ago. Because remember, data centers need time to build, right? It needs about 2 years to build. So whatever they spend today is actually going to be used 2 years later. So they're making a forecast that demand is going to be higher 2 years later.
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0: a traffic update from ICA. Heavy departure traffic at Woodlands Checkpoint due to tailback from Malaysia. Delays are expected and motorists are advised to check traffic conditions before embarking on their journey. Follow ICA Facebook for more updates.
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Start your day with the stories, conversations, and voices that matter on Let's Talk Singapore with Neil Humphreys and Audrey Seek. From what's trending to the issues shaping our lives, with your voice as part of the conversation. Then take a breather with Live Well with Michelle. 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Through the afternoon, go deeper with Reset with Lynn Lee. 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
1: ERP 2.0 is finally approaching the finish line, with motorists now getting a preview of some of the features that will be rolled out ahead of its January launch in 2027, that is. Most of us probably think of ERP 2.0 as a new way of paying road charges, but the latest trials suggest it could affect much more than that, from advanced charge alerts to roadside parking payments and other driver-facing services. As Singapore prepares for one of its biggest transport technology transitions in years, what should motorists actually expect? And what should they be paying attention to? Joining me now, live in the studio, is Lee Nian Zhou, Senior Transport Correspondent at The Straits Times. Nian Zhou, welcome back.
2: Hello, good afternoon.
1: Okay, for years, ERP 2.0, we've been discussing this thing very much as a technology and infrastructure project. Looking at the latest trials in your story, does it feel like we're finally getting a clearer picture of what it actually will mean for motorists?
2: I think it's probably the next phase, right? I mean, from quite early on, I think in late 2023, some motorists have already been asked to have the familiar IU, the in-car unit that is in the vehicle, to be changed to this, you know, we were jokingly calling it the three-piece meal. You have the reader, and then you have the antenna, and you have a touchscreen. This has been going on for a little while now. So the reality is that come January next year, everybody have to, you must have this gadget fitted in your vehicle, right? This is for cars, for buses, for everything.
1: Okay.
2: And I think the next stage to expect from a user perspective, right, is that we're going to start seeing that these ERP gantries that we've been familiar with start disappearing. They start coming down.
1: Yes, we'll be talking more about that as
2: I mean, a big part of it, I mean, in terms of as a motorist, this is what we will see, this is what we experience, but it's not going to get away from the fact that using the road, you will still have to pay during those operation hours.
1: So the features being tested are not really about the technology itself, right? They're about the experience of using ERP 2.0. Is that correct? And how will motorists receive information? How will they approach a charging point? How will they pay for certain services? I think those are the questions that we're going to be talking about today. But it does shift the conversation from the system being built to the system actually being used.
2: Yes.
1: Okay. Yeah. Okay. So let's talk about one of the features being tested, advanced ERP charge alerts. You know, one thing I'm curious about is what problem these alerts are actually trying to solve. Because most drivers already know, right, where many of the ERP gantries are today. What changes once those physical gantries disappear, like you mentioned earlier?
2: So the information basically that is currently we see them on the gantry itself already communicates that, hey, you know, you might be lucky now, right? You're driving off-peak. But the gantry tells you that this is where you expect to pay at some point during the day. And also on these gantries, when they're in operation, you will always remember to see the lights. And then you see the hours, right? Say 8:05 to 8:25, you're going to be charged how much, depending on the type of vehicle you're in. So the challenge here is that with the gantry coming down, how will motorists know whether the operating hours, or rather whether it is in operation, as well as what happens if it is within, it's going to kick in, right? How much I'm going to have to pay. And so I think this is how the system actually takes it to another level, where the information that's on the gantries and the information on it is now transmitted into the vehicles, which is on the OBU. Right. So when you get this alert, right, up ahead, they're going to tell you ERP ahead, and it'll cost you this much for this window of time. My understanding is that this alert will come slightly, probably a couple of meters before your last opportunity to so-called escape. Because fundamentally, this is what road pricing is. It's not so much about making money, as much as a motorist always gripe about it. It is about nudging us into a certain behavior. You want to take the so-called faster, smoother route, you pay for it. If not, you want to save the money, you spend in terms of more congestion elsewhere in the arterial roads, for example, which is what we see now when you are, say, travelling on the CTE or the major expressways where ERP is in operation.
1: Yes, I understand that. But, you know, thinking about it, the gantries, we've gotten so used to them. They actually play a bigger role than people realise. They're visual markers, you know, not just charging infrastructure. So without those visual markers, well, I think things will change, you know, in terms of how you experience driving, I suppose. Do you think people will actually change their behavior, though, because of those alerts?
2: I don't think so much in terms of changing behaviors. Reason being, when do we actually see or rather experience ERP charges? It's during the time when it tends to be, of course, it's peak hour traffic, right? The rationale is that roads are getting too slow. Vehicles, traffic flow is getting too slow. We need to charge them to dissuade people who, if you really have to go, you have to pay. Right?
1: That's right.
2: So I don't think that changes. And also oftentimes, what do you see? I don't know about you, but when I come into work, right, you actually start to recognize the vehicles around you. Everybody's a habitual commuter. Right? So I'm not going to be like, oh, the gantry is missing, but I still get beeped. That doesn't change my behavior so much because it is a necessary commute, a necessary journey that I need to make. Now, however, that said, I think the gantry does play a part. I mean, I regard it as one of the furnitures that we recognize on the roads. And this is just part of the evolution that you need. I mean, besides having the technology of going to from gantry to this satellite-based system, the added functionalities that we get to use that hopefully will also refine the way that traffic management is being done in this country.
1: Right. And I suppose the alerts are really helping to maintain awareness once those gantries are no longer there.
2: Yes.
1: Okay, one thing that struck me about ERP 2.0 is that so much of the public conversation has focused on the technology, the onboard unit, as you mentioned, the screens, the installation. Do you think motorists sometimes focus so much on the technology that they lose sight of what the system is actually trying to do?
2: I don't think that there's also a need to understand so much as much as the behaviors, right? It's the outcome that we're looking at. I mean, good point. Let me talk about technology. A lot has been said about, oh, is this OBU technology we have in the vehicle? Is this still up to date or not? I think, like it or not, that conversation is not something that is meaningful to have because this is what we've ended with. However, I think in terms of the outcomes, in terms of the experience as you describe it, I think on one hand, it doesn't change. Because you're still paying. But on the other hand, is that there's actually a potential for more functions that that can be rolled out because now we have the hardware behind it.
1: That's right. That's right.
2: Right? I think along the way, if we look back, not too long ago, there were like when the earlier part of the rollout of the technology, we have complaints.
1: That's right.
2: Right? I can't reach for my cash card. We still call it cash card today. It's a CPass card, but we call it cash card, right? Behavior doesn't change. Then the authority said, we're going to put in this temporary suspension that you push a button and it says you wouldn't charge from your cash card when you're driving. So you see the functions are generally in the right direction in terms of the experience is getting smoothened out.
1: Right.
2: So now at this phase, between now to the full switchover come January, is that the authorities are still working through, right? There are some motorists, including myself, who's doing all these tests, giving them feedback. Hey, I think, for example, this alert that we're talking about, my experience, sometimes it feels like it's so late. By the time I get the experience, the alert, I have no chance. I am in the stream of vehicles short of driving recklessly or carelessly to the car of the lane. You're already on the way. You have to pay. So maybe there's some calibration that needs to be done.
1: To have it even earlier.
2: Maybe earlier. But it can't be too early because either you forget or you're not paying attention to it. So there's all these things that need to be fine-tuned, which comes back to the crux of this conversation is about the experience that they want to refine and get it better for everybody.
1: Okay. Nianjo, another feature that caught my attention is roadside parking payments through the onboard unit. Motorists, I mean, I do it, I'm sure you do it too. We can already do that through parking.sg today. So I was a little surprised to see parking show up as part of the ERP 2.0 trials. What stood out to you?
2: I will reserve judgment on how that actually works. The reason being, I mean, now it's quite theoretical. I mean, we're told that to expect it to be rolled out sometime in August, even for the trial participants here. But the thinking, it seems pretty sound. Parking SG, if you remember, before Parking SG, all of us, law-abiding drivers, will be plucking the physical coupons, right? Somewhere out there, you can still buy these things. But I'm sure utilization is pretty quite low because we have kind of gotten used to using the app. At the same time, also, we have the rollout of gantries, right?
1: That's
2: now,
1: right.
2: In the OBU, the difference that I can think of is that, number one, is that you do not have to remember to end the parking session. Because parking SG, I don't know how many times it happens to you, but it does to me quite a lot.
1: Yes.
2: After, say, I go out during lunch, I drive, I come back, and I'm already seated at my desk and it says, your parking session is about to end. I'm like, oh, I could have saved quite some money there, right?
1: Yeah.
2: So there's one convenience, there's potential convenience when it is integrated into the OBU. That's it. As far as we know, if and when this parking feature is embedded and rolled out for real in the OBU, parking SG is not going anywhere. It will still stay with us.
1: Oh, okay.
2: So we do have this convenience of choice, or rather this luxury that you can pick. You want to still do it remotely with your phone app or using the OBU.
1: Okay, very quickly, because we're running out of time, if you had to make a prediction today, which of the new features do you think motorists will end up using or talking about the most?
2: Well, I mean, the first one for sure is going to be paying for road tolls. Okay. Right? Because I think, as in ERP charges, to add to that is that if you look at announcement for the road pricing rates for the expressways for the June period, right? Mm-hmm. That's really mentioned that Orchard Road, people in Orchard Road now, are being watched. Okay. Why do I say that? Is that because the average speed in the shopping belt has actually come down quite a fair bit, and it's been for multiple quarters. So there is a good chance that road pricing will be implemented there if it doesn't improve. Mm-hmm. This was the second time that this point was made.
1: Okay.
2: So if it doesn't improve, it kind of suggests that we can expect ERP to come to be switched on in the city, maybe in the arterial roads. If you ask me about things that we're going to be talking about, I think this is a big thing that we'll all be interested in, because, oh no, we're going to start paying for more places.
1: Okay, I'm going to squeeze in one last one. How different do you think driving will feel for the average motorist come January 2027?
2: I think apart from, I won't say missing, but not noticing the gantries, it will feel quite the same. Yeah, reason being, the OBUs have already been rolled out for so long. Mm-hmm. In the vehicle, at least the in-vehicle experience, whether you're on two wheels or four wheels, it will feel similar.
1: Okay, Ninjo, as always, great to hear your views. Lee Ninjo, the Senior Transport Correspondent at The Straits Times. Thank you very much.
2: Thank you.
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1: Welcome to The Big Story. I'm Hung Bin Jung. Singapore is looking to review its Zero Waste Master Plan and its 2030 recycling targets. This comes as recycling rates continue to fall, slipping further away from its original target of 70% when it first launched in 2019. Senior Minister of State for Sustainability and the Environment, Janil Puthucheary, has also pointed to a combination of global and local factors, volatile commodity prices, higher logistics and freight costs, tighter import restrictions, and reduced demand for key recyclable materials like plastics and paper. On top of this, domestic challenges such as waste contamination have continued to persist over the years. With Singapore's only landfill over at Pulau Semakau projected to reach full capacity around 2035, is Singapore's recycling strategy still fit for purpose? How should the country rethink its waste management in the years ahead? Well, joining us today to share more is Terry Van Gevelt, who is the Associate Professor of Urban Sustainability at the Singapore Management University. Hi, Professor. Welcome to the show.
2: Yeah, hi, Hung Bin. Thanks very much for having me.
1: Thank you so much for joining us. Well, Professor, Singapore's overall recycling rate has fallen to 52%, down from 59% in 2019, while domestic recycling has dropped even more sharply to 11%. How concerning is this decline when you look at these latest numbers?
2: The biggest takeaway for me from this is we've hit a hard ceiling when it comes to, if you take, for example, domestic recycling, which has the more dramatic number. We've spent years running education campaigns encouraging action, yet if you think about domestic recycling, it's really stalling. So I don't think the issue is really a lack of public willingness. Instead, to me, it suggests that there is indeed a fundamental flaw in the current way that we're doing things.
1: Okay, well, I mean, this is despite more households saying they are recycling, where 78% of households recycled, up from 72% in 2023, but actual outcomes are not improving. So are we simply not recycling enough, or are we recycling incorrectly?
2: Yeah, I think the important thing here is to realize that these data sources are different. So if I'm correct, that 78% figure of households saying they're recycling, that comes from a household survey. So that would measure someone's self-reported intent. Mm. And while in principle that does show that people, we are highly willing to participate in recycling, it's not a measure of actual action. Whereas before, the numbers we had that showed a drop of 11%, that's based on more hard physical data that are collected by the authorities. So that kind of shows the reality. So the difference here, what we're seeing is really, if you will, a value action gap. The public has the right values and intention, but that final action isn't there. And that's probably because of the way our recycling environment is set up. There's too much, if you will, cognitive friction, too much thinking, too much mental effort, inconvenience. And we don't really have the strongly embedded social norms that maybe some of the more successful countries do when it comes to recycling. And I think that kind of explains that number there.
1: All right. Well, the Zero Waste Master Plan was launched back in 2019 with a target of 70% recycling rate. So looking back here, was that target unrealistic to begin with? How far off track are we at this point?
2: I mean, these numbers, right? So I think these broad targets, they're very good for aligning government agencies, for showing urgency. But in my opinion, they don't actually mean too much, right? So in itself, 70%, it's not unrealistic in itself. But if we focus too much on it, I think we can actually discourage the general public. Because what we see, for example, today is how far off track we are. So it creates this kind of sense that we're not doing very well. And if we're not doing very well as a whole country, then maybe I don't have to do very much because what is my own effort going to achieve? So I think from my perspective, I understand the need for these big kind of macro targets, but I think they hide a lot of what's actually going on. And maybe they're not actually so helpful because of that reason.
1: So with the government now set to review the master plan, what can we expect? What needs to be changed?
2: You know, there's quite a few things that we need to change. One has to do really with, in the behavioral sciences, we call it the choice architecture, mm-hmm. which is basically the environment that you make decisions on. So if we take, for example, the blue bins to focus on today's headlines, right, very high contamination rates, that's exactly an example of this. So that blue bin, it's very convenient, but it's also basically a giant opaque box. You open the lid, you put something in, it disappears. There's no visibility from the outside. There's no kind of accountability for what you put in there. And I think this, if we compare, for example, to some more successful countries when it comes to domestic recycling, like maybe Japan or South Korea, we see that that anonymity isn't there, right? Usually the sorting stations are quite open. There's transparent bags being used. Errors kind of, you know, if you're dumping, it's immediately obvious. So that kind of then creates very strong embedded social norms. And we really lack that at the moment when it comes to household recycling.
1: Okay, well, let's talk about those blue bins for a minute here. The review, I believe, also include studying the effectiveness of the blue bins for recyclables, given the persistent 40% contamination rate since 2017, as you've mentioned earlier there. So is it time to overhaul the blue bin model, or is this more of a
2: very strong embedded social norms? And we really lack that at the moment when it comes to

0: if you really think about how much we have to do cognitively to figure out whether something can be recyclable, you know, the packaging can be made from different materials. It can actually be very difficult to figure out what we should recycle and what we shouldn't. If you think about that kind of cognitive effort required, you know, opening that blue bin and putting something in is kind of rational from a behavioral sciences perspective. So I do think that we do need to change this architecture, right? The blue bin doesn't work. If we look at successful cases overseas, like I said, it's much more visible. Mm-hmm. And, you know, if we think about other efforts right now, so we have the, I can't remember exactly what they're called, but the beverage container return schemes. So if we think about that is very transparent, right? It will only accept recyclable products that it's meant to accept, and you can see that. So that's an example of how we can change things to make it much more transparent.
1: Well, meanwhile, I believe Singapore generated a record 3.36 million tons of waste in 2025. But on a per capita basis, waste has actually fallen by 21% since 2015, suggesting efficiency improvements even as total waste rises. How do we reconcile, you know, rising total waste with falling per capita waste?
0: Yeah, so I looked at this for a while. Initially, it confused me quite a lot to reconcile these different trends. But a lot of what I do in my own research is to look at data from a very close perspective. And after looking at this, I would say my perspective is not to read too much into these numbers, actually, because they are broad trends. They're generated through aggregating statistics from a wide variety of different sectors. And these sectors also operate completely differently. So in my opinion, you know, what this is showing us isn't something that is actually too useful. It's a conflation of different indicators. What I think is useful to realize is that the numbers are not good in general. And I think that's the main point of this kind of data. But I think what I would caution here to sum up is when you use data from different sources and you compare them together, then it may not actually be telling you what's happening or be very useful.
1: Okay, then what more can be done upstream to reduce waste generation before, you know, recycling even comes in?
0: Yeah, absolutely. I think this is actually what we miss almost always. So the focus is often on the consumer, right? On the individual having to sort through, having to make the right decisions. But if we just think one step up in the value chain, if we look at the way that manufacturers have to package, for example, you know, it's a difficult change because you do have the business industry that you have to convince. It costs more as it stands. But that is really a much more simple node to make a difference, right? Rather than encouraging all individuals to be able to figure out exactly what should be recycled and how, if we simplify that by really making some changes in what kind of packaging is required by different industry players, then the individual has a much easier decision-making process to do. So I think that is something we don't talk about enough. I think often the responsibility is shifted to the individual when maybe one step up, if we look at what manufacturers are doing, what products we're buying, even at supermarkets, if you look at how much plastic wrap there is, for example, compared to many other countries in Europe, for example, I think that is where we can, in Singapore, we can see a big change and a relatively easy one.
1: Well, this comes as Singapore's only landfill in Pulau Semakau is expected to run out of space by around 2035, based on a 2015 projection when its capacity was more than doubled. Thus, the review, I believe, will also reassess its lifespan and explore ways to extend it. So given the latest numbers here, Professor, how urgent is the landfill capacity issue? What happens if Singapore cannot significantly extend its lifespan beyond 2035?
0: Yeah, this is really interesting. I mean, especially for us, with land scarce, not many options, and the increasing difficulty there is with exporting waste. So I think what we see here is very much, in some sense, a real hard limit. And what I mean by that is if we keep doing things as we are now, we do have a hard limit where it won't work anymore. I also do think that, you know, the kind of impetus to reinvent the landfill, to try and extend its lifespan through kind of more novel means, that's something that I can't really speculate too much, but it's something that the necessity of it may force innovation that can really help here. But I think the kind of the take home for us in the general public would be, we do actually have a hard limit to the way we're doing things now, and so some things do need to change.
1: Well, then how exactly can we extend its lifespan at this point, and what options realistically exist beyond expanding landfill capacity?
0: Yeah, that's a tough one, and we're not alone with this at all, right? Many, many countries are facing issues, even countries with a lot of space facing issues because the areas that next to landfills are pushing back. So I think it's not really an issue that is unique to Singapore. It's across the board. There is a lot of talk about trying to

0: improve the way that landfills are integrated into the circular economy. Right, we're seeing that now with a new research initiative to try and basically reharvest useful materials from the landfill. But beyond that, I really don't know.
1: All right. Some great insights from you there. Thank you so much, Professor, for joining us today.
0: Yeah, my pleasure. Thank you.
1: Thank you. That was Terry Van Gavelt, who is the Associate Professor of Urban Sustainability at the Singapore Management University. This has been The Big Story with me, Hongbin Zhang.
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0: traffic update from ICA. Heavy departure traffic at Woodlands Checkpoint due to tailback from Malaysia. Delays are expected and motorists are advised to check traffic conditions before embarking on their journey. Follow ICA Facebook for more updates.
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Start your day with the stories, conversations, and voices that matter on Let's Talk Singapore with Neil Humphreys and Audrey Seek. 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Then take a breather with Live Well with Michelle. 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
1: Welcome to The Agenda. I'm Hung Bin Jung. Now, for many fathers, being present means showing up for the little moments. A first word, a first step, a scraped knee that needs comforting. But what happens when your job takes you around the world and keeps you away from home for weeks at a time? With Father's Day around the corner, we have a guest today who has spent years representing Singapore on the global stage to compete at the highest level. And behind every medal and major victory are often sacrifices that fans never see. Time spent away from loved ones, missed family milestones, and moments that can never be repeated. So how challenging can it be to be a father while, you know, tending to his national duties? And what does it mean to be a present parent even when you can't always be physically there? Well, joining us right here today to share his personal journey in fatherhood is the former world champion and Singapore's national badminton player, Loh Kian Yew. Hi, Kian Yew. Welcome to the show.
2: Hi, thank you for having me.
1: Thank you so much for joining us. All right, Kian Yew, I believe it's been roughly 2 years since you became a father to your son.
2: Yep.
1: Okay, and so how has fatherhood been treating you so far, despite, I believe, your, you know, packed training schedules and representing the country?
2: So far, I would say that the journey was a tiring one, but very enjoyable.
1: Mm-hmm.
2: Yeah, I mean, watching him grow up from a small baby to a bigger baby. Yeah, so it's been fun, honestly.
1: Okay. Well, I mean, I believe, yeah, I mean, you've experienced incredible highs in your career. But where does fatherhood rank among your biggest milestones so far?
2: I think I can't really rank it like, because I think it's a different thing.
1: Mm-hmm.
2: But it's more like I see things differently after having a son. Like, the priorities or that is the changes when, like for example, on the court, sometimes when I'm playing, I will think back like, okay, my son and my wife is back home, also like trying very hard, so I need to push myself even more, like something like that. So I can't really rank it, but it's like a priority reminder, etc.
1: Okay. So when you talk about your priorities have changed, when you're on like the global stage and you're competing, do you think about your son a lot while playing?
2: While playing, I think of badminton more.
1: Okay.
2: Of course, I think of badminton still, but when I'm not playing, but when I'm overseas and not playing, I do think of my wife and my baby more.
1: But when you think that they're cheering you on from home, does that give you more motivation and more, I don't know, energy on the courts?
2: Yes and no, because I know that my son won't be able to sit down there to watch me or cheer for me. Like, he doesn't know what's happening yet.
1: Okay.
2: So, yeah, it's a different thing. But I know that he will want to see me win more prize money, maybe.
1: For more toys, right?
2: Yes.
1: But I'm sure once he grows up a little bit more, he'll understand what you do and then be able to cheer you on. And then from that, you can have more energy out on the courts, right?
2: Yes.
1: I believe many dads today are expected to do much more, right? Be more involved in day-to-day parenting. Has that been difficult for you considering your national duties?
2: I mean, I try my best to like be there whenever I'm back home with them. And I try to do what I can, like their routines, like the nap, the milk, the food, the shower, the nappy change, all that. So it's a lot of these things, that hands-on stuff that I always try to do as much as possible when I'm back.
1: I believe you mentioned once in an Instagram video that you would miss certain milestones due to your training or competing overseas. What were some of the milestones that you've missed so far? If you don't mind me asking.
2: I mean, like, I didn't get to see him stand up. Stand up. Actually, a lot. almost everything. Like, the first look of it, I didn't get to see.
1: How does that make you feel?
2: A little bit sad, but I'm glad that he managed to overcome himself and learn more things even when I'm away. So, yeah, it's still good.
1: Okay. So, were there any moments where you kind of questioned the sacrifices you're making in order to continue pursuing your career because you missed so many of your child's milestones so far?
2: I mean, we have different responsibility, like me, my wife, and even my baby. Yeah, we all have things that we need to do. So I think it's just part of the journey. And yeah, it hasn't been easy on my wife, my in-laws, all that. So it's yeah, I'm thankful for them for taking care of my baby while I'm away also.
1: Right, it's that support that you still have, right? Yeah. Have you ever felt worried that your son might not fully understand why you're away so frequently? I mean, how do you hope to approach this conversation when he's older?
2: Nah, I think he'll be fine.
1: He'll be fine? Why do you have so much confidence in that?
2: Partly because he's a son, he's a boy, so I don't think he'll think so much about me that much. I mean, like, he's closer to my wife, as in like the mother. So, yeah, I think it's fine as long as he gets his toys, maybe.
1: Does that make you jealous when you see your son closer to mom than you?
2: No, I think it's okay. I mean, if he's closer to me in this case, then it's not that good because my wife is taking care of him so much and he's close to me. That doesn't really make sense, and I don't think it's gonna be a good relationship for like me, my wife and the baby. So yeah, I think it's okay.
1: So when you're back after, you know, your overseas trips, is there one thing that you do for your child? Like perhaps, you know, because when I was younger, my dad used to live overseas. He used to work in Dubai. So then there would be once in a while that he'll come back and visit me. And the one thing he does is always bring a bunch of gifts just to score some brownie points, right? Is there something that you do particularly?
2: It depends on what he wants during that time. Because his wants changes a lot. And every time I come back, it could be different. Yeah, so like, for example, like just last few weeks when I went back to see him, we told him about bringing him to swim. So that was my brownie points moment.
1: Okay.
2: So yeah, so I brought him to swim in the swimming pool, and he was very happy and he didn't want to get out of the water. And then, yeah, things got turned around and he cried a lot.
1: I see. Well, you scored massive brownie points there because...
2: At the start, yes.
1: At the start, yeah. Well, I understand that your family has been playing a massive role in helping you raise your son while you're away representing the nation, like you've mentioned earlier. But how do you still make your presence and involvement known despite being away frequently? Do you call, video call a lot or...
2: Don't video call a lot because we try not to give him too much screen time. But sometimes we still do call for a while. Like just to say hi, just to like, hello, it's me, your father. Like, don't
1: just
2: forget.
1: To remind. Yeah.
2: Like, don't forget about me, okay?
1: Yeah.
2: Yeah. So it's just it's some small little things here and there, but it's not really a lot also.
1: Okay. What has surprised you most about the relationship between you and your son despite being apart on most days?
2: That he still remembers me as the father, not like uncle.
1: Okay, so when you think about the things that you want to teach your son as well, what is a lesson that you definitely want to pass on to your son?
2: Values.
1: Values, such as?
2: Money, values.
1: Okay.
2: And like, because, I mean, for me personally, I would want him to play sports. Not to be good at it, not to be professional, but it's more of to play sports, to get involved with sports, to see that things need to be... If you want something, you need to work for it. And while you're training sports or that, I mean, like myself, I'm a sportsman, right? So like while you're doing it, if you don't have the discipline, you don't have the perseverance, the different kind of values, you wouldn't be able to get what you want. And even if you do have all those, you might not get what you want.
1: Right.
2: And that is life. And I mean, as for myself, these are the values that I've learned being a sportsman myself. So yeah, so hopefully while he plays sports, while he has some obstacles to overcome and all, he'll learn a lot more things. Yeah,
1: and along the way he can learn about how much sacrifices that you've made as well, right?
2: I don't really want to how do I put it, moral kidnap doctor, like those kinds. So yeah, but no, yeah.
1: But if your son one day said, oh, I want to be a badminton player, a national badminton player like you, what would you say?
2: Yeah, I'll support him.
1: All the way?
2: Yeah. I mean, I wouldn't force him myself, but if that's what he wants to do, then I'll support him.
1: Okay.
2: Although I wouldn't suggest him to do it. No, I'm just kidding. I will. Of course, I'll support him.
1: Well, yeah. As your son grows older as well, do you think that you will reach a crossroads where you will have to choose between fatherhood and your sporting career? And what would you do if that ever comes around?
2: Sporting career as in like my...
1: Yeah, your badminton.
2: If when he grows older, I'm probably retired, so I don't think that's gonna have. I don't think I'm gonna have this crossroads, so it's fine.
1: It's fine. But what about now? If you had to choose between fatherhood and your career, is that a tough question?
2: That's a tough question. It depends on which point of the career, in a sense that like which tournament or that. Like for example, I actually missed his birth because it was the Olympics.
1: Oh,
2: so. I mean, because we planned for this, so we knew that it might happen like that. So we actually talked about it with my wife and it really happened. And yeah, so at that point of time, I had to choose a career because it's a very important thing, right?
1: Yeah.
2: Yeah, so it really depends on the situation.
1: Okay.
2: But mostly it should be the family.
1: Definitely. That was Lo Kian Yew, Singapore's national badminton player. And that's all on the agenda with me, Hong Bin Jung. Catch us again tomorrow, same time, same show, on your way home.
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0: Welcome to We Are Family. Now, for most of human history, the challenge was simple. How do we live longer was the question. But today, that's no longer what Singapore is asking because we're living longer than ever before. Earlier this month, new figures showed that life expectancy reached a record 83.9 years in 2025, surpassing even pre-pandemic levels. And while that's undoubtedly great news, it raises a different question. Adding years to life may be the easy part. What happens when we're living to 90? It changes how we work, how we retire, how we plan our finances, where we live, and who cares for us. So in other words, are we adding life to those years? Joining us this morning is Susanna Harding, Senior Director of the International Longevity Center Singapore at the SAO Foundation, to hopefully tell us some answers. Good morning, Susanna.
1: Good morning, Audrey.
2: Good morning. Good morning, and thank you for joining us on this show. Now, we have a number of, I'll be diplomatic and say, mature listeners who are listening to our show, and we love every one of them, and they're asking that question today, which is, we are living longer, but are we actually living better? That's the issue we want to get stuck into today. But before we do that, tell us, you're at the International Longevity Center for Singapore. What do you actually do there?
1: Okay, we are part of the SAO Foundation. And SAO Foundation has always been about catalyzing and innovating different programs and services that will support older persons, both men and women, to age in place and be able to continue to live at their community and to have a good death. So we have been building all those health and social services. So what ILC does is there are emerging issues. Every 5 years, the profile changes, and this is part of it. This data is actually telling us a new, how then do we evolve? The last time was, how do we live longer? Now is having reached a longevity stage as a society, a super aged society, what does it mean? Our role in the foundation is then to anticipate what could be the next, emerging issue. And then how then do we understand that from the lens of, are there other economies who have experienced that? What does it mean to Singapore? And then what could we develop? What could we do in Singapore that would then be able to help people to have life in those additional years? So that in itself, in a nutshell, that's the easiest way. And then we bring that to policy, to advocate. Why? Because we want to be able to make sure that it's not just a few people who can have a better life.
0: Yeah.
1: We want to make sure that that better life is actually as much as possible accessible and more people are able to experience the same kind of life. So that is our role as well. So understanding the issue and then bringing it to the policymaker so that then it can become kind of a mainstream so that then more and more people and hopefully a lot of people will be able to also experience and be able to benefit from longevity.
0: So you talked about a changing profile, and that's what I want to hone in on now, because Singapore officially became a super aged society this year, and by 2030, one in four of us will be 65 or older. We want to talk about how significant this milestone is. Do you think most Singaporeans actually fully understand how dramatically our population is changing?
1: It is much better now. The understanding is much better because I remember that this demographic transition has always been at the mind of Singapore and the government in terms of that at some point we will have this demographic transition. So we actually started much earlier in the 80s. And therefore, there was a lot of time for us to then be able to understand what does it mean every 5 years, the profile is changing. Now we are in the super aged. The one in four data has actually been, in a way, known since early 2000. It's been known that we will get there. So the understanding is now better. So like there's five of us in this room. So we know that. So it's much easier. Last time when we present this data, people are like, what does that mean? Now, when you say one in four, then you just look at the four of you and then you realize that one of you will actually reach that. But what this data, new data means is that actually more and more people, the probability of more and more people, not just one in four, because that's the average, right? More and more people actually will be able to live beyond 65.
0: Yeah.
1: right?
2: Is that changing our perception of what old age looks like? Because when I was a boy, I always think of my uncles and my grandparents, they looked old.
3: And they're like 45.
2: Yeah, and they were 15 years younger than what I am now. I still dress like a teenager and they'd wear hats and shirts and ties. Is our perception of old age changing? Because 65 is not really that old anymore.
1: Yes, in a way, our society has changed the perception of what does a 65-year look like.
2: Yeah.
1: What are they doing and how they should act, or, you know, what is the expectation?
3: Yeah.
1: And that's a good thing, because then it allows us to kind of a better appreciation that a 65-year-old can actually doesn't have to retire at 65 just because we say that, you know, 65 should be the retirement. People can actually make choices to do things that they actually value and they enjoy as long as they have good health. So I think that helps a lot, that the changing perception. And I must say, having been in this field for 25 years, I can see the change, the evolution of the perception in Singapore around old age.
2: In what way? In what way?
1: It used to be that, as you say, that, you know, we look at older people as a burden. Now, we don't look at them. We look at this is an opportunity. I'll be living 20, 30 years more. What can I do?
3: What
1: would that 20 and 30 years could look like?
2: We're asking the question today, we are living longer, but are we living better? This follows an ST report that shows that our life expectancy has reached a record 83.9 years last year, surpassing pandemic levels. Great news in one sense, but are we equipped for it? In the studio, we're talking to Susanna Harding, the Senior Director of the International Longevity Center, Singapore, for the Sal Foundation. Now, as I was saying previously, I do worry about my mother. Mm. She's 72 years old, bless her. She downsized. She did all the right things. She sold her house, moved into a smaller residential area for older people. So she has no mortgage and she has some savings. And I asked her, seriously, do you have enough savings, Mum? And she said, I have enough for about four. Director of the International Longevity Center, Singapore, for the Sal Foundation.

0: EPF, their retirement fund. Is it enough? And are Singaporeans prepared for a longer retirement financially?
1: Enough is a very individual
2: subjective.
1: I mean, what your mom has done is really, really very good, in the sense that she knows that she needs to downgrade or right sizing.
0: Yes,
1: she needs to be able to. I would imagine your mom actually knows that beyond the 5 years, she would be able to take care of herself.
0: Yes, she'll call me.
1: Yes, not necessarily call you. I mean, your mom has built resilience.
0: Yes.
1: One of the things that longer lives mean is that people have built resilience. Mm. I don't know what's your level of education of your mom. Our first generation Singaporeans are actually not educated, highly educated.
0: As much. Yeah.
1: And yet, we are living longer. So there must be something within us, intrinsic capacity. That's what WHO says, right? What do we have internally that allows us to really be able to live longer in a way that is congruent to what we want to live?
0: Yeah, I hate to bring it back to money, but we are Money FM. I know you can't put a dollar sum on the exact amount, but I do see many articles in the Straits Times and elsewhere that do. They say you need $1 million or you need $2 million to get to a certain... Firstly, how do you get that figure? And secondly, to your point earlier, surely it depends on the individual, your living standards, your way of living. Is there a certain amount that you recommend that folks put aside monthly, yearly?
1: Well, if you ask the technical people, you're supposed to kind of like monthly income or living income is like, say, $10,000. When you retire, because of the lifestyle that you may have built, because you're now earning $10,000, or say, make it simpler, $5,000 a month.
0: Yep.
1: Which is a lot of old Singaporeans are in that category. Mm. So your lifestyle right now, if you are able to make do with that every day, your housing has been paid for, your children are taken care of, then you just need to reallocate. So your aspiration is, once I stop working, and this is the part where we need to be able to understand. So if you're looking at 80, 90 years, if you stop working at 55 when you get your CPF and, you're able to withdraw from it, of course, then you need to be able to prepare more money, right?
0: Exactly.
2: Right.
1: But if you continue to work and you continue to build up your CPF, then you don't have to touch that for retirement income, right? So it's about strategizing. If you know more or less, okay, we're in general, this is what the data is telling us. So you need to be able to then make sense. In my current lifestyle, what are the things, what does 5,000 every month, what do I pay for it?
0: Yeah.
2: Right.
1: And then you need to be able to understand, okay, which of those, if I stop working, which of those will then go into something else? You're not going to buy clothes, perhaps, or whatever it is. But some are very basic, right? Electricity, food. Are you able to review the food that you maybe not go out every week, but maybe cook more at home? So it's about reallocating some of those expenses on a monthly basis. But the basic, the housing, if that is taken care of, that is a major. And then you don't have education, your kids are all grown up, then you should be able to reallocate some of those money that you have.
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1: What's in the box?
2: What's in the box?
3: What is in the box today?
2: Oh, it's a good one. It's a good one. Okay, folks, it's time for Singapore Unboxed. Each time we play, the host will try to get the other host to guess what's in the box by unpeeling it layer by layer, clue by clue, like a blind box scenario, to reveal something that's happening around town, something that's important and valuable to the whole community.
3: So it can be an event, it can be a new product, a new launch of some kind, something that we think that you can check out to maybe enjoy the rest of the school holidays. I'm already trying to guess.
2: I see what you're doing.
3: What's in the box?
2: Are you ready?
3: Yes,
2: are you ready
3: to
2: play?
3: Yes, I'm putting the phone, the WhatsApp away, and you're going to tell me what's in the box.
1: What's in the box?
3: Okay.
2: What's in the box?
3: Let's go.
2: It opens next month in Singapore.
3: Oh, so after the school holidays have wrapped, is it for kids?
2: Yes, can be. Yes, absolutely. Absolutely.
3: Okay.
2: Yes.
3: Okay.
2: The reason I'm doing it today is because tickets went on sale yesterday.
3: Okay, so it's an event.
2: Yes. Tickets went on sale yesterday and they're already selling very fast. That's why I'm doing it. So it opens in Singapore next month, but tickets went on sale yesterday. James says, Audrey, Neil is a master of the unbox.
3: He is.
2: There you go.
3: That I must say he is.
2: Right. Any guesses? Any guesses?
3: Is it a show?
2: You could say that, I suppose. Yeah, you could say that. You'll go to a thing and be entertained by it, yes.
3: Is it at Marina Bay area?
2: Is it at Marina Bay area-ish?
3: Ish.
2: And you're asking me questions, by the way.
3: Oh, I'm
2: supposed
3: sorry.
2: To, yes, but that's okay. It's going to be from the 23rd of July to the 18th of October.
3: Oh, long.
2: And the dates are significant. They are not random dates. From the 23rd of July to the 18th of October. The October date in particular.
3: 18th of October. October 18th.
2: It's not by chance. Right, here we go. Comments coming in. Let's have a look.
1: What's in the box?
2: The Slava Ice Show, says Jia Ming. Good guess. The Slava Ice Show. Who is this one? The BTS concert.
3: Oh.
2: Says Xian.
3: Well, if only they were here for months.
2: Aloysia says the NDP show. I swear people just type NDP show every day.
3: It's a safe bet. I'm waiting for August and I know that it's going to be something NDP related. So keep that and bookmark it in your mind. Come August, it's going to be something NDP related for sure.
2: Now, someone must have insider information because someone has guessed it already.
3: Are you kidding?
2: Pauline. Two people have guessed it already. See, I think one of my clues was too obvious.
3: October 18th. Ross Geller's birthday.
2: It was too... You're correct. It's a Friends exhibition. Well done. It's coming back. Naomi has also guessed it correct. Fuji Red, Neil's stand-up comedy show, where he will unveil what's in the box for the audience to guess every show. There's an idea.
3: I'll go and watch.
2: We'll take that on the road.
3: Okay,
2: we'll
3: let's do it.
2: We'll do Singapore Unboxed on the road. You name the venue, Fuji Red, I'll be there.
3: Well, here's the thing. I don't know all of the events going on around town, but what is throwing me off? What's so significant about October?
2: Well, Van Gogh exhibition is from Lewis. Good guess. James Lim, Forever First World Tour. Good guess. Okay. The event is about something that not everyone can do. The event is about something that not everyone can do.
3: Is it sports related? Sports?
2: The event is about something that not everyone can do.
3: Because I can't play sports.
2: Very, very few people get to do this thing.
3: Cirque du Soleil.
2: Okay, I can see that. That's a good guess.
3: Oh,
2: not good enough, according to Trisha. Not good enough.
3: Acrobatics. That's very difficult. Eating fire.
2: Steve has guessed it as well. Well done, Steve.
3: Well done, Steve.
2: Well done, Steve. I think, it takes... I'm going to do a Liam Neeson now.
3: Oh.
2: It takes a very particular set of skills to do this thing.
3: Athletic skills?
2: In a way, yeah.
3: Okay.
2: It takes a very particular set of skills to do this thing. But what's interesting about this, right? Almost every adult has some of these skills. some of these skills.
3: You just said that very few people can do it.
2: I did. Some of these skills to do aspects of this thing, but nowhere near enough skills to do this as a profession. You have them. I have them. Trisha has them. Raushan has them. Dan has them.
3: Does Dan have it more than us? Because Dan's very fit. So I'm just trying to determine, is this very athletic?
2: Possibly.
3: Okay.
2: I would say possibly.
3: Does it have to do with balancing?
2: In fact, yes, I'll say yes.
3: Balancing act?
2: Yes, there's a a balancing
3: act. But it's not Cirque du Soleil.
2: It's not Cirque du Soleil. But I can see where you're coming from with that. Oktoberfest is in October, said Kevin Chua.
3: That is very true. Does it start in July? Because that would be wonderful.
2: Can you imagine this?
3: I need a good pint. 4 months long
2: Oktoberfest. Patrick says, Patrick, update. There's light rain right now on the TPE in Tampines.
3: Thank you so much, Patrick. I told you in the morning is what the NEA said.
2: You did.
3: Thundery showers. Okay.
2: Right. It opens next month, but tickets are on sale now and they're selling fast. It's from July to October. This event is about something that not everybody can do. Very, very few people get to do this thing for a living because it requires a particular set of skills.
3: Acrobatics.
2: What acrobatic skills do us five have?
3: I mean, we can balance. We can do things.
2: I can barely do a handstand.
3: Ballet?
2: Oh, yeah, because I'm always in a tutu, me, on a weekend. You can't stop me doing the... I'll tell you, you can't stop me doing the Nutcracker Suite.
3: Hey, whatever floats your boat. I love ballet. No. I love the shows.
2: As soon as I hear the first few bars of Nutcracker Suite, I'm like, where's my tutu? Where's my tutu? Come on. Yeah, I'm off. I'm off with the ballet.
3: Is it dance? Is it anything to do with dance?
2: Is it dance? Is it dance? You sound like Deepak.
3: Is it dance, Neil?
2: It's dance. We prance when we dance. Yes, we do prance when we dance. No, it's not dancing.
3: Okay, it's balancing, you said, kind of.
2: Okay, you'll need a balletic skill set to do this. You need a real balletic skill set.
3: Oh, that's a college word. What does that mean?
2: A real flow, a real sense of instinct and movement and timing. That part is all true. See what I did there?
1: What's in the box?
2: All right, now, success depends on the unique skills of the individual. I've said that already. But you simply cannot succeed without a skilled team. You can't. You can have the most unique skills in the world. You can have the best individual skills in the world. But you simply cannot succeed without a skilled team.
3: Okay, so it's a team thing. So they're being evaluated.
2: Jerry has guessed it correctly. Lewis has guessed it correctly. Fuchi Ren... No, it's not Dan. It's Neil making fun of Audrey's comment, is it dance? James, is it magic? Well, there's certainly magical elements to it. Some of the skills involved. Wonderful thing. Okay, more clues for you. Here we go. This thing travels around the world, okay? And people travel around the world to follow it.
3: You're telling me this is not, once again, Cirque du Soleil?
2: No. Get over Cirque du Soleil. It's not. Can we all do Cirque du Soleil? Are we all juggling in our spare time and riding unicycles around the office? No. All right, one more clue.
3: You don't know my life.
2: We can watch it. We can enjoy it. We are certainly not, literally not, qualified to do it.
1: What's in the box?
3: But we can all do it in some form or the most basic form.
2: The skill set, yes. This thing celebrated its 76th anniversary this year. It celebrated its 76th anniversary this year. And I'm going to give you one more big clue. Singapore got directly involved in 2008. Singapore got directly involved in 2008.
3: I'm getting angry now.
2: Ian says table tennis. Chi Kyong is correct. Raushan made a point about something just now that I won't do yet because it will be too obvious, but I'm getting to that. Fuchi Ren said Taylor Swift coming to Singapore. Youth Games says Val.
3: She's getting married. She's not going to come.
2: Singapore got directly involved in 2008. In fact, Singapore's involvement turned out to be the first of its kind in 2008. And this event stretches across an entire season.
3: Okay. This is a sport.
2: Yes.
3: It's a sport. Is it... Wait, something that we can all do. All of us in this room can do some form of this.
2: we have some of the skills needed. Some of its most famous participants include, and I've picked some random names here so it's not too obvious, Alain Prost, David Coulthard, Nigel Mansell.
3: Yeah, I know none of those people.
2: Jackie Stewart. Most of them have been world champions.
1: What's in the box?
3: World champions, okay.
2: Alain Prost, Nigel Mansell, Jackie Stewart. I didn't pick the obvious ones, but I'm going to get closer.
3: Is it F1?
2: It is F1.
3: Oh, my goodness.
2: Halfway there. You're halfway there. So we'll keep going. One of its most famous current participants, I just put this in for you, is British and has a
3: Lewis
2: connection
3: Hamilton.
2: To someone you like, Kardashians, right?
3: Okay, yes.
2: Now, F1 is half of it. This thing now specifically has had 1.3 million visitors.
3: It's a museum. It's an exhibit.
2: It's a what exhibit?
3: It's an F1 exhibit.
2: Let's give it to her. She got it. Round of applause. Yes, indeed.
3: Took me way too long.
2: Well done, Audrey. The Formula One exhibition is to make its Asian debut. First time in Asia, in Singapore this July, and tickets went on sale yesterday. It's been to 11 cities around the world, but Singapore is the first city in Asia. And as you said about Marina Bay Sands,
3: yes,
2: right? It's near there. It's at Gardens by the Bay. Next to the Satay by the Bay.
3: Oh, okay. So October 18th, what is the significance of this date?
2: Singapore Grand Prix. The Singapore Grand Prix is in October. So very wisely, I think they're extending it 1 week plus after the Singapore Grand Prix. Which is smart, right? All the visitors come to Singapore.
3: Smart.
2: Very, very, very smart.
3: Excellent.
2: Very smart.
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1: Okay, how much money do you have in your CPF? Now think. There is a man in Singapore with $1.2 million in his CPF. He is a 53-year-old self-employed man here in Singapore with, yes, more than $1.2 million in his CPF accounts. And before you think, well, good for him, stay with me, because the real story is not about the $1 million. It's the habit behind it. Now, this man was cash rich, probably because he focused a lot of his attention on his businesses, which was his most important asset. He had 45% stakes in two companies, and so his stakes were valued at more than $4 million. But here's the thing that nobody tells you when you go out on your own to build these businesses. When you're the freelancer, maybe you're the private hire driver, the delivery driver, the one-person business. There is no boss topping up your CPF every month. 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And the rules have genuinely changed in your favor. As of the 1st of Jan 2025, that's when the Platform Workers Act came into effect. Platform workers, your CPF can now flow in monthly straight through from your platform. Self-employed, well, there's MediSave, top-ups, tax relief, government dollar-for-dollar matching. There's real money on the table with these schemes. A lot of it goes unclaimed. So today we're not talking million-dollar fairy tales. We're talking about your number and the small, repeatable habits that can get you there. This is Money and Me. I'm Michelle Martin. Are you a freelancer? We'd love for you to send in your questions. If you're a self-employed person as well, you can reach us at 88550893. And we'll put them to our guests. Joining me is Charmaine Sia. She's a manager of the self-employed collections area, part of the CPF board. Charmaine, how are you? Good morning.
2: Hi, Michelle. Good morning. Thank you so much for having me. I'm so excited.
1: Have you ever been self-employed, Charmaine?
2: No, I have not, actually. Yes, I actually joined the board immediately after my graduation back in 2023.
1: Okay. Mm. All right. Let's start with definitions then. What is the CPF definition of a self-employed person? This is a person thinking, you know, how do I get on these schemes? So first of all, let's help them out with definitions.
2: So technically, self-employed person is someone who is working for others under a contract for service. So I guess the simplest way you can think about it is if you are earning income through your own trade, your own business or profession, rather than through an employer, then you're likely a self-employed person. So the key distinction here is that you are working for yourself and you are bearing your own business risks. So I guess some common examples of self-employed persons could include people who do financial advising, you know, freelance tutors, real estate agents. So there's actually a very wide range of jobs that our self-employed persons engage in.
1: Okay, so wide range there. And the reason why we're asking about the definition of self-employed worker is, remember at the start I talked about the Platform Worker Act. So we want to define, get clear on whether there's a difference between a self-employed worker and a platform worker. Or can you be both, Charmaine?
2: Yep. So yes, there are some differences between a self-employed person and a platform worker, but yes, you can most definitely be both. So before 2025, platform workers were actually considered as self-employed persons for the purposes of CPF contributions. But when the Platform Workers Act came into effect from 1st Jan of 2025, platform workers actually became a separate category from self-employed persons. So self-employed persons, like I mentioned earlier, they work entirely for themselves and they are bearing their own business profits, losses and risks. On the other hand, platform workers, they are specifically providing ride-hailing or delivery services under a formal agreement with a platform operator. And so think like Grab or Foodpanda, and they operate under that platform's management control for the duration of that agreement.
1: So what would you say to somebody who maybe is a self-employed person, and so they understand there is no boss who's going to make these contributions for me, but I too would like to be part of the CPF and I want to be able to, you know, benefit from the interest rates in the OA, but they also have bills that they need to pay every month. So how can they balance the immediate money flow and as well think about their making CPF contributions?
2: So yes, I would say that is definitely a very real concern that, you know, we've heard from our self-employed persons. Mm-hmm. And I think it's definitely worth being upfront about, because like you said, right, there is no employer who's going to contribute your CPF for you, right? So every contribution is coming directly out of your own pocket. And of course, we understand, you know, the nature of self-employment income and, you know, platform work, it can be irregular, right? Some years, maybe you're just doing really well, but some years, you know, you're struggling maybe a little bit. So if that's the case, you can apply for a GIRO installment plan. So that actually helps to make your contributions a bit more manageable, because you're spreading them out over a year rather than, you know, a one lump sum payment. And of course, beyond, you know, CPF, I would say it's definitely good practice to build up some, you know, emergency savings for, you know, if you have a leaner period, for instance. And, you know, having that cushion and that buffer would definitely help make a real difference for when times maybe could be a little bit tougher for you.
1: So if you are on, you set up these GIRO payments to CPF, can you amend them during the lean years?
2: Yes. So if you do feel like, oh, even the GIRO installment plan that I originally had still feels a little bit too, you know, it's still a bit too much for me to deal with at this point in my life, you can always write in to us and, you know, you can write in an appeal and we will also assess it based on, you know, your current circumstances and, you know, we will grant you a different plan if that's, you know, the outcome of the assessment.
1: Okay. So, you know, because people are worried about committing up ahead, but it's not a one-way street and there are means of appeal.
2: Yes.
1: You can write in. All right, that's great. So how can the self-employed person and the platform worker, do you have some thoughts on how they can build their retirement savings?
2: Yep. So for self-employed persons, first things first, most important, please make sure that you are declaring your income to IRAS and, you know, making your MediSave contributions in a timely manner. But what you'll notice is that actually as your MediSave savings are growing and you eventually set aside enough for your basic healthcare sum, any excess contributions will actually automatically flow into your special account and your retirement account, depending on your age. So what this means is that your retirement savings will actually grow very naturally alongside your healthcare savings without you having to do anything. No, you don't need to go down to the CPF building and like talk to a customer service rep. No need to apply for any forms or anything. So it's all very automatic. And of course, besides that, you can also make a voluntary cash top up to your special account if you're under 55, or your retirement account if you are 55 and above. And you can also actually get tax relief of up to $8,000 per calendar year on those top-ups. And of course, if there are certain years where maybe, you know, you're doing really, really well and you actually already cleared off all your outstanding MediSave contributions, right? What you can do is you can actually make a MediSave contribution in advance for a future work year, and you can get to earn interest on your MediSave savings earlier. And on top of that, self-employed persons get to enjoy full tax relief on their mandatory MediSave contributions, which makes it a very meaningful benefit come tax season. You know, that definitely adds up over time.
1: Oh, I didn't know that if you contribute to MediSave, you can earn interest on that.
2: Yeah. So as long as you're making your mandatory MediSave contributions, you will get to enjoy the full tax relief. So it's full definitely tax. A benefit there.
1: Okay. So those are some ideas on how you can, as a self-employed person, build your retirement savings. Does this work for platform workers as well?
2: Okay. So if you are a platform worker and you were born before 1995, it's definitely worth considering to opt in for increased CPF contributions. So while your take-home pay might be slightly lesser each month, your overall CPF savings will be higher because your platform operator is actually contributing their share as well. For platform workers who are above the age of 65, you'll actually contribute less of your own earnings while still receiving more CPF contributions overall. And you can opt in via the CPF website at any point in time. But I do want to emphasize that this decision to opt in is irreversible. You cannot go back. So we do encourage you to think it through very carefully, you know, weigh all your pros and cons, you know, and think through very, very carefully before you make that decision. If you do need, you can use the calculators available on our website to see how much your CPF contributions will increase if you choose to opt in.
1: Okay, why can't you do a reverse?
2: opt-in is irreversible. You cannot go back. So we do

0: contributions because there are tax reliefs involved as well, right? So that's how you can build your retirement savings. When it comes to CPF Life, the annuity that everybody is talking about, because everybody loves the idea of a payout every month that lasts indefinitely, that's CPF Life. And then there's SRS as well. Can you help us understand the difference between the two and which a self-employed person should prioritize or should be aiming for?
1: So I think it's really important here to kind of remember, right, that these two schemes, they serve different purposes. So I would say it's a little bit less about choosing one and ignoring the other, but I think it's a little bit more about the sequencing. So which one are we prioritizing first and which one do we go after next? So remember that CPF Life is your retirement foundation. This is your baseline. So because it is the National Longevity Insurance Scheme that gives you your monthly income from the age of 65. So this is, remember that this is the whole basis of your CPF, right? You are making your savings, you're eventually funneling your income, you know, to save up for your retirement at the end of the day. So as a self-employed person or a platform worker, it may not be so easy for you to be able to, you know, hit your cohort's retirement sum in the same way that an employee who, you know, has consistent income might be able to do. So I think the most important first step here is to ensure that your CPF savings are sufficient to generate a meaningful CPF Life payout for you. Then after that, we talk about the supplementary retirement scheme, right? The SRS. So it is very much in its name. It's supplementary. So it is a voluntary scheme that is managed by the Ministry of Finance. So that allows you to set aside additional savings in a tax advantaged account, which you can then invest and draw down from retirement age.
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1: Welcome to Sweet Talk. Now, most careers move in one direction. Cheryl Hunt has moved in three. She started in logistics, I think, moved into healthcare entrepreneurship, and today splits her time between healthcare, branding, and content strategy. She's currently Chief Operations Officer at Prologue, which is a lifestyle medical and wellness clinic, and co-founder of Hunter & Match, a branding and content agency. But what interests me isn't the list of roles. It's the fact that she's had to start over more than once, and each time built confidence in a completely new environment. Cheryl, welcome to Sweet Talk.
2: Thanks for having me, Lindley. I guess it's a reset, like
1: exactly, a reset. Now, before we get into your career story, I want to start somewhere unexpected. You are a trained yoga instructor with more than 200 hours of teacher training and a certification in yoga therapy. That's a significant investment of time and energy, right? So what does yoga give you that business doesn't?
2: Yoga gives me a reset, actually, if I may just bring that word up again. I did my 200-hour training, which is the basic training to be a teacher. Mm-hmm. I did it during my gardening leave because I was retrenched from my corporate job.
1: Okay.
2: And it gave me a lot of calm, a lot of clarity. Mm-hmm. And my mom actually tells me, you know, when she sees me stressed, she will actually say, you know, to me, like, Cheryl, I think you need to go do some yoga. So it has done a lot for my mind to calm me down because I tend to be a little bit intense as a person. So I think it has done a lot for me as a person. But actually, it has also given me a lot of clarity in business. I think when you are calm, when you are not anxious, when you actually sit down and just clear your mind.
1: And be present.
2: And be present, yes, exactly. You actually do see things a little bit more clearly. So I think there is a lot to it. I think I can't stop sharing the benefits of yoga, I would say.
1: Okay, so do you still approach it as a discipline, or has it become more of a refuge from everything else?
2: I guess it is still something that I wouldn't say it should be a refuge, because I think it is more like a way of life, a way of living, not like something that you do. In fact, I think in the practice, the physical exercise is just one portion of it. It's more the mindset, I would say. So it's about, I guess, balancing your being in everyday life. That's, I guess, the core of yoga, I would say.
1: Okay. Have there been moments in your career where yoga helped you navigate something that business training couldn't?
2: Wow. I wouldn't actually know exactly when, if you would ask me for an example now. But I would say in many times in business, actually for me personally, I think I am quite an emotional person when it comes to like relationships with people. Right. And I think sometimes in doing business, that is one of the more difficult topics that I have to handle, like human HR matters.
1: Okay.
2: So I think one thing that yoga has taught me is that, you know, we do a lot of breathing exercises, right? So a lot of times we tend to react immediately when you're angry or when you're triggered, right? But I guess taking one breath, basically just breathing in and out, it really calms your nervous system and it really makes you make, I guess, more considered choices in what you say next. So I think that's one thing that is very important in terms of like managing people, whether is it your colleagues, your staff, your clients, your vendors. I think that is a very important concept that I think I learned later on.
1: So it teaches you to pause.
2: Yeah, pause and consider.
1: Interesting. Now, let's go back to a period that seems to have changed the direction of your life. You were leaving a corporate role at DHL. Around the same time, you lost your father. What was actually going through your mind in those weeks?
2: Okay, so that was in 2019. I mean, now it seems like a distance away, but I mean, for two, I guess, major life incidents to happen at the same time, somehow one takes like a higher importance than the other, because I think at that point of time, my father's passing was actually, I guess it took a more precedence in my life, and the job retrenchment that I was facing seemed a bit small, actually, in comparison. So I think I'm thankful for that, because otherwise the job retrenchment might seem like a big blow to me. But I think it also woke me up and to make me really think about very important questions in my life. And I would say that also, if I would sum it up into like three things that I've learned from that whole process, I think it was to make sure that from the job retrenchment incident, I guess, is to always make sure that you're relevant. That was my first lesson. And secondly, is also to always think ahead and to always plan for something that you might not foresee, which I think is also very relevant in today's, I guess, with the whole AI and all that that's coming up. And the last thing with my father's passing is to really, it taught me that I should really think about what I should do with my time. And, you know, sometimes I also question, you know, if I'm, back then I was working long hours, I was traveling every other week, and I wasn't spending much time with my family. So it really made me like think like, okay, do I really want to spend my time alone in the airport, in the office? You know, so I think it was a nice time, and I think I'm fortunate to have it early enough in life because I was in my late 30s then. So it was still early enough to pivot, I would say.
1: Okay.
2: I'm not saying that you can't pivot when you're older, but I guess you have a little bit more flexibility when you're younger.
1: In retrospect, you talk about it with so much clarity, you know, but what was the part that felt messy or unresolved at that time?
2: So much. I think at that point of time, everything was just hitting you like bum, bum, bum, like all at one go. You actually don't really know what's happening. Like, you're just taking one thing at a time. For me, I think I felt a huge loss in terms of like, back then in 2019, there were not as many retrenchments as of today, or maybe now it's just more spoken about. But back then, I felt like, oh, I'm only in my 30s and I'm getting retrenched. Like, what's wrong with me? And where am I going to go from here? So the few things that, of course, I think, okay, now that I'm looking at the signboard here that says Money FM, money was a big issue, right? I mean, to be realistic about it, I was like, am I going to earn a salary that would be comparable with what I was getting previously? Should I adjust my lifestyle? And do I actually want to go back to a corporate job? So I think all these questions were all coming at me at the same time. And it's only in retrospect that you kind of like piece things together and then you figure out like, oh, okay, this was there for a reason. But back then, to be honest, I had no idea what was going on. I just took it one step at a time. And
1: who helped you through that period? Was there someone whose support actually made a difference?
2: There were many people that, I mean, I'm very thankful for my family. We are very close. So, I mean, my husband, he's not one with many words. He's like a man of very few words. But he's a very stable person and he kept me very grounded. And I was very sure that whatever it is, he's there to support me. I guess whether or not I had a job or a business next, I knew that I had that support at home. I think I also had friends, like childhood friends, work colleagues who were all like, I guess just being there, and they may or may not have given you any advice at that point of time, but I think it's just the presence of being there, letting you know that, hey, you can look for me if you need anything. I think that was good enough. But there was also one person, I would say, who got retrenched with me at the same time. So he was my CEO back then in DHL, and a person that I would say is a huge mentor to me. So we went through the same scenario together. He, as the CEO, was retrenched, and I back then also was in the same situation. And I think he offered a lot of opportunities as well. So it's not that, I guess, it wasn't that I didn't have any job offers after that. So I'm very thankful that there were choices in front of me. But I think it was also a time where you need to kind of think like, which is the path you want to take.
1: And that was exactly talking about choices. You could have gone back into logistics, right? But you already had that experience, you know, the credibility and a clear career path. So why did you choose entrepreneurship?
2: Now I question myself sometimes because it looked interesting, exciting back then. But actually, entrepreneurship is, I guess, not for everyone. It's really tough. But at that point of time, it's also because the scenario that was in with my father's passing, the retrenchment, and then I went to do my yoga training course, right? I realized that what I really enjoyed from yoga teaching is that I can really literally see the difference in a student. When they walk into a class, they could come in very heavy, very like, you know, that they're carrying a lot with them. And after class, they leave the class like lighter, happier. And I really enjoyed that. So I knew that I wanted to do something in relation to wellness. And it was, I guess, a why not kind of situation that I was in. Like, why not start something? Why not do something that I can visibly change or see a change that I have impacted? So I think it was a why not kind of situation that kind of sparked it.
1: Okay, moving on. As if two businesses weren't enough, you also launched On Wellbeing, which is a wellness platform and podcast. Why did you feel the need to create that as well? What conversation were you hoping to start?
2: I started on well-being when I was doing a course on lifestyle medicine. Mm. So lifestyle medicine is about how you can change your lifestyle and make your life better, basically, make your health better. Mm-hmm. So I treated this podcast as, I guess I had two objectives in mind. One is to kind of revise my homework from the course. Okay. So as I learn, I kind of like apply it by doing a podcast and I kind of like, I guess, anchors your learning a little bit better. Mm-hmm. But secondly was because I was preparing to launch the content agency Hunter & Match. Mm. And I was also thinking of doing, we had someone who wanted to engage us to help them record a podcast.
1: I see.
2: Okay, why don't I should know how to do it myself first. So why don't That's I right. do it myself? Okay. And I think that was the initial start. Mm-hmm. And I wanted to kind of share a little bit about lifestyle medicine because Singapore is actually one of the blue zones, I mean, basically where people live the longest, mm-hmm. but it's not done through, I guess, very conventional ways. Mm. The blue zones are typically places that have a lot of nature, they have a lot of, like, I guess, they eat fresh food and real food every day. They have very good community, low stress, but Singapore's not typically that way. And I think if we can share a little bit about lifestyle medicine, similar to like my yoga experience, I think hopefully if it changes just one or two person's like perspective on health, I think that would be like objective met.
1: We've been speaking to Cheryl Han. She is Chief Operations Officer at Prologue, which is a lifestyle medical and wellness clinic, and co-founder of Hunter & Match, a branding and content agency. This is Sweet Talk.
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1: Welcome to The Big Story. I'm Hung Bin Jong. Now, the U.S. and Iran may have brokered a peace deal, but the issue of the Strait of Hormuz still remains at large. Iran plans to monetize the maritime passageway through a series of fees, which will be part of the services provided as ships pass through. However, President Trump has said that the ships cannot be subject to any tolls in accordance with international law. With the 60-day negotiation window now in effect, could Iran succeed in moving forward with its ambitions to monetize a crucial maritime trading route? And what would this mean for global trade and the rules that have long governed international shipping? Well, joining us today to share more is Chedomir Nestorovich, who is the professor of geopolitics at ESSEC Business School of Asia Pacific. Hi, Professor. Welcome back to the show.
2: Hello. Thank you. Thank you for having me.
1: Thank you so much for joining us. Well, Professor, before we get into the monetization of the Strait of Hormuz here, I believe that although the U.S.-Iran memorandum is now in effect and includes provisions to reopen the Strait of Hormuz, implementation is still ambiguous here. If the deal is already in effect, why is the Strait of Hormuz still not fully and clearly operational?
2: Exactly, because everyone is expecting that it is going to reopen immediately. Mm. And this is what exactly what the President Trump has indicated, that it will open immediately. Well, in fact, it did not happen. So if it did not happen, people are asking, why is this the case today? And I see various reasons. The first one is that we still have mines which are present in the Strait of Hormuz. And obviously, the vessels, they don't want to experiment. They don't want to see what is happening with the mines. So they have to be cleared out. So we have to ask the Iranians in order to help to indicate where the mines are in order to clear the Strait of Hormuz. So this is one issue. The other issue about the control of the Strait of Hormuz, but we will go back to this probably later on.
1: Okay. Well, I believe early indications suggest a phased reopening rather than an immediate return to pre-war shipping volumes. Are we realistically then looking at a partial reopening first rather than a full return to normal shipping? Could this remain semi-open for weeks or months, even if the deal holds?
2: Yes, I do believe that it will be semi-open at the beginning, at least, until the time that the shipping companies have complete belief that everything is going well in the Strait of Hormuz. For the moment, they're reluctant because we have seen that some vessels have been attacked, that some seafarers have been even killed. So we can understand that the shipping companies are not ready to embrace immediately the traffic that we used to have before the war.
1: Well, now let's get into reports suggesting Iran is considering monetizing passage through the strait via, you know, fees or service charges. Why is Iran looking to impose a fee on the Strait of Hormuz now? Why wasn't this part of the peace agreement?
2: So I do believe that one of the reasons is to get a stream of revenue, because the Iranian economy has been hit very heavily during this war. So obviously the Iranian government doesn't talk about the economic consequences of the war, but we have a very high inflation, we have a loss of revenue. So they believe that it will be partially covering the cost, the economic cost of the war that happened after February of this year.
1: The U.S. has also stated opposition to any tolls now, and, you know, shipping firms could face sanctions if they comply. What leverage, though, does the U.S. actually have to prevent Iran from monetizing passage? Can Trump stop it or any other international treaties?
2: So the international treaties are something that Iran would like to abide to. And according to the leaking elements of the deal that we still don't have yet, according to the leaking documents, Iran is accepting for the first phase, that is for the next 60 days, to open the Strait of Hormuz without tolls. But during that time, during the 60 days, they would like to impose another way how to use the Strait of Hormuz with the neighbor, the Gulf of Oman. And in that case, maybe they will talk about the toll. But for the first 60 days, I'm sure they will not implement any toll.
1: Okay. Well, if Iran remains adamant about introducing fees, how could that affect negotiations during the 60-day ceasefire period now that the deal is signed? Could this trigger another failure in holding a peace deal between the two?
2: I do believe that it is only some kind of card that they have in their hands or some kind of leverage for the big negotiation. I see several big negotiations. The first one is on nuclear, and the second one is on reparations, and the third one is about the frozen assets that the United States is still controlling. So these are very, very big issues, and the toll on the Strait of Hormuz is very low compared to these big issues.
1: Oh, meanwhile, Maersk's CEO, Vincent Clerc, has expressed concerns that, you know, allowing Iran to charge ships for passage through the Strait of Hormuz could set a dangerous precedent. Are his concerns justified? I mean, what risks could this bring?
2: So he is absolutely right, because so far we have tolls which have been imposed on, let's say, canals. So for the Canal of Panama, for the Canal of Suez, the vessels, they have to pay if they want to pass through them because of the cost of building the canal. But here we are talking about free water. So in that case, we don't build anything. And the question is to say, if we impose the toll on the Strait of Hormuz, why not on the Cape of Good Hope? Why not on the English Channel? Why not in the Strait of Malacca, for instance?
1: I mean, I believe if, let's say, these issues extend to other maritime routes like the Suez Canal or even the Strait of Malacca, how might this whole thing reshape maritime trading?
2: Well, in that case, the shipping companies, they will have to think twice where to go to. Let's just imagine that if you have to pay, if you go through the Strait of Hormuz, and after that, you have to pay through the Strait of Malacca before reaching Japan, before reaching Korea, before reaching China. In that case, we have to look at the total cost of it. And is there any incentive in using this route? Maybe they will reroute to something else, or they will have an alternative route to the usual, let's say, the quickest way when you are going from the Middle East to East Asia.
1: Right. Well, the energy markets have since reacted positively to the peace deal at the moment, with oil prices dropping to pre-war levels. But what impact would the potential fees have on global energy trade now? Are consumers expected to bear higher energy costs?
2: So the prices are dropping, and this is a very good thing. And on top of this, according again to the leaking document, the United States is supposed to authorize Iran to sell its oil without sanctions. So in that case, we will have another supplier, legitimate supplier of oil on the market in order to have higher volumes of trade. And this may also put a pressure on the Russian oil, because the Russian oil has been authorized to circulate freely, putting again to the leaking document, the United States

0: you know, the Strait of Hormuz, how quickly could higher shipping costs translate into higher costs for everyday goods?
1: So usually when there is a high fluctuation of oil prices, we expect that the effect will be in several weeks. So it cannot be done overnight because companies are buying this oil at this price. They will refine it. They will resell it, taking into account this element, this input in the cost structure. So we need time for that on both sides. Mm. So now, especially in the Western countries, different governments have instituted a certain, let's say, caution for the users, especially the individual users, by reducing taxes or by capping the price of gas oil. But this cannot last.
0: But if the Strait of Hormuz is monetized, what effects will this have for highly trade-dependent hubs like Singapore?
1: So that's a point to see how much, if there is a monetization, mm-hmm. we have to see what is the amount that they will impose on the vessels. Mm. As we all know, the vessels are very big vessels. So if you impose, let's say, $20,000 or if you impose $50,000 on a crude vessel, probably it will not have any significant effect. Mm. But if you are imposing a much higher one, in that case, yes.
0: So would Singapore feel this more through energy prices, shipping costs, or financial market volatility? What would this mean for regular Singaporeans?
1: So concerning Singaporeans, it means that the price will not increase because of the memorandum of understanding. Mm-hmm. And on the other side, Singapore has several advantages, two of them. The first one is that you are at the tip of the Strait of Malacca, so ships, they must pass through. And the second one is the refineries that we have in Singapore. So Singapore is buying crude oil, refining not only for its own consumption, but also to sell it to the other countries. So in that sense, it means that Singapore can absorb the volatility which is coming from the Middle East.
0: I see. Some great insights from you as always. Thank you so much, Professor, for joining us today.
1: Thank you for inviting me.
0: Thank you. That was Chedomir Nestorovich, a professor of geopolitics at the ESSEC Business School of Asia Pacific. This has been The Big Story with me, Hongbin Zhang.
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1: Welcome to The Agenda. I'm Hung Bin Jong. Now, fast fashion has never been faster. And thanks to social media, new trends can emerge, go viral, and disappear in a matter of days, encouraging consumers to constantly refresh their wardrobes. Yet, amid the endless cycle of buying and scrolling, a growing number of Gen Zs are embracing a different approach. From thrifting and clothing swaps to upcycling and secondhand shopping, sustainable fashion is finding new life among young consumers. One such Gen Z is at the heart of this growing interest as she leads a Gen Z-driven sustainable fashion movement that encourages clothing swaps, conscious consumption, and alternative ways of engaging with fashion. So why are more youths advocating for sustainable fashion? And can sustainable fashion truly compete with the appeal of fast-changing trends? Well, joining us right here today in the studio to discuss this is Lu Min Hu, who is the founder of Fashion Parade. Hi, Lu Min. Thank you so much for joining me today.
2: Hello. I'm so happy to be here.
1: We're so happy to have you here in the studio. Lu Min, I want to start off by asking you, when did your, you know, passion or your interest in sustainable fashion begin? I mean, is your closet full of secondhand items?
2: Yeah, I would say currently around like 90% of my wardrobe is secondhand, swapped or thrifted.
1: Okay.
2: But I would say my journey really started when I started learning how to sew. So I was really lucky to have access to a sewing machine when I was 11. So I started learning how to sew then. And my interest for the fashion industry really grew from there. Mm-hmm. And it was actually only when I was around 14 and came across this documentary called River Blue by Marc Angelo that my entire kind of world shifted and the lens I saw fashion completely changed. Yeah, so basically the documentary takes you on this journey following Marc Angelo of the waterways and the rivers around the world and how they are like impacted by the fashion industry. So polluted through chemicals and dyes. And I realized it wasn't just affecting like the marine life and the fishes. Like I love fishes, but it was also people, like affecting the people that depend on this waterway for their basic needs to drink, to shower, and to even travel. So that was really kind of like the tipping point for me. And when I kind of woke up and was like, what can I do to make sure that I'm not part of this?
1: Oh, that's very interesting. That's a very nice story how you got started into this whole realm of sustainable fashion. Well, I mean, we're in this age of, you know, social media. We see different trends. We see different clothing.
2: Yeah.
1: And it just entices you to buy something new, right? How do you stop yourself from doing that and still stick to, you know, secondhand or clothes swaps and sustainable fashion?
2: I feel like we oftentimes forget that a lot of these brands have like strategy and these marketing tactics that actually cause consumers to want to buy new things. I think, of course, like all these like latest drops, deals, promotions, limited editions, like fear of missing out. But I think ultimately it's the fact that I've discovered secondhand and the accessibility and the affordability of it as well has really helped. I always say that over the last few years of like being sustainable and swapping and thrifting, I've actually saved a lot of money. And I find that it's more economical for me as like a growing up in this day and age where I'm trying to save and budget. Yeah.
1: So do you think a growing number of Gen Zs are also now interested in sustainable fashion?
2: Oh, for sure. Definitely. I mean, you can definitely see it in Singapore. There are so many like hot spots for secondhand and thrift. Like we're seeing like hot spots in like Haji Lane, Bugis area, Queensway, even Orchard now. We have like secondhand shops popping up at really big high footfall shopping malls. You can really see that there's demand for it and a lot of young people are enjoying the hunt.
1: Okay, when you say the hunt, right, what do you look out for in these thrift stores?
2: I think thrifting is a really great opportunity to explore style as well. And it's also not what you get in like fast fashion or big shops. So for a lot of young people, it's the opportunity to find one-of-a-kind pieces, vintage, secondhand. Yeah.
1: Right. I mean, secondhand, one-of-a-kind. Do you think that's cool older than something than buying something absolutely new and in the market and in trend?
2: I do think so, for sure. And I would say a lot of people mm-hmm. would agree too, especially Gen Zs now who really want to stand out and use like fashion as like an exterior skin to, in order to try out and like have different identities as well.
1: Right. I mean, it's very interesting because, you know, when we look at social media, it's a whole different story. And I think this goes back to your point about their marketing ploy, right? Yeah. Many youths are, you know, highly aware of sustainability issues as well. Yet we see haul videos, right? Shopping content. They remain hugely popular online. Why do you think there's such a disconnect between awareness and behavior?
2: I think that's like the $1 million question. And what I try to do every day with Fashion Parade, like our goal is to encourage people to switch from that awareness stage to action through education on our workshops as well. But I think definitely like all these hauls online, they're super entertaining. So I have to give them that.
1: Yeah.
2: But I think at the end of the day, like shopping is, it's like a dopamine hit for a lot of us. It brings you happiness, though it may be short term. I think also nowadays, a lot of people treat like shopping sprees or like, you know, scrolling online as like stress relieving. So I'm just hoping that can we find other ways to relieve stress that don't, you know, affect the planet and don't affect people.
1: Definitely. Well, when we talk about sustainable fashion here, I mean, you said 90% of your wardrobe is things that you've thrifted or you've clothes swapped. After you kind of use finish, I guess, some of those clothing, what do you do with them?
2: Ooh, that's why I would actually really recommend swapping.
1: Okay.
2: So for those that have not heard of the concept of like clothing swaps, is actually you go through your wardrobe and you pick out items that you maybe no longer suit you, it's no longer your style, maybe doesn't fit you, but they're still in really great condition, right? And you actually bring them to swap and exchange for new to you pieces. But of course, they're not new, they're pre-loved.
1: Yeah.
2: And actually in Singapore, I've been doing this for like the last 7 years, doing it at the Fashion Pulpit and also at Kloop Fashion Pop-Ups. Yeah.
1: Okay, how's the reception there? Like, how do people, do a lot of Gen Zs come along and do those clothes swap more than we can even imagine?
2: I think so, definitely the community has been growing over the last few years and especially with these clothing swap events being more accessible and affordable. At the Fashion Pulpit, they do like a student trial, a student swap membership. So it's definitely more affordable for young people. And also a lot of like free upcoming events as well.
1: Right. I mean, a popular school of thought is that sustainable fashion is expensive or inaccessible. Given today's economy, is that perception true?
2: I would say like looking at it from another perspective, like technically you don't have to spend any money at all to be sustainable. It's really like a mindset shift. It's like the most sustainable item is the one you already own, right? It's the one in your wardrobe. So I always say, think of like restyling, repurposing, upcycling. And I think something that is basically free is like borrowing and even like swapping within friends or your family members. And this is specifically great for like festive season, Halloween, dress-ups, or even like wedding scenarios where you need more formal attire.
1: Okay, okay. Well, if the idea of sustainability is simply to buy less, so why is it difficult for people to follow it, you think? Are there specific challenges that make it so?
2: Yeah, I want to like touch back on that point of like marketing and how brands are, you know, constantly telling us we need something in order to feel a certain way. And also, you know, brands are putting in a lot of money and like influencers as well telling you you need this to be cool, you need this to feel a certain way. But in reality, I think it's really the mindset shift.
1: Okay. Well, one of the mindsets people have when it comes to secondhand items is the fact that it is secondhand, right? Yeah. People will be like, oh, but someone wore it already. How do you change that mindset?
2: Yeah, I think this is a very common mindset, especially in the older generation that I'm seeing, you know, whenever we have like conversations with parents or a generation above and tell them that, oh, we love thrifting. I think it's a very cultural thing, especially in this part of the region. But I would say, like, give it a try. Washing machines also exist. I've also done, like, saging. If you believe in saging, you can, like, cleanse it. But also, ultimately, beyond just buying secondhand, there are other ways you can be part of the movement of sustainability, such as like supporting small businesses, local brands, or even just learning how to mend and like create your own clothes. Like secondhand isn't the only solution.
1: Okay. So how does supporting local brands in a way add into sustainability here?
2: Of course, because definitely a lot of local brands produce at smaller scale. And also the carbon footprint and the impact is much less. But also at the end of the day, it's about supporting our local creatives, right? And like sustaining the fashion economy locally here in Singapore. And there are a lot of amazing brands out there.
1: Definitely. I mean, as a founder of your sustainable fashion movement, right? What are some simple long-term habits that any young person or even old people, right, can adopt immediately without spending more money?
2: Ooh.
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1: Money FM 89.3, it's time for Sports Minutes with me, Xiao Raoshan. The 2026 World Cup is in full flow, but the hunt to uncover sporting stories from Singapore continues on this show. And to that end, I'm joined today by two siblings who have had the privilege of representing the flag, one in the past and one in the present. At the age of 25, Sarah Lightfoot received her maiden call-up to the Singapore Women's Senior National Team. While at the age of 15, Jeffrey Lightfoot not just wore the crest, but the captain's armband too in 2010, leading the Lions under-15 team to bronze at the Youth Olympic Games. That was 16 years ago, and that remains our only medal at youth level since. Both of them support Liverpool, but thankfully they also support England, and that's the reason I agreed to this interview in the first place. Sarah, Jeff, welcome to the show. We'll start with the England game. Did you guys catch the game?
2: Yes, we did.
3: Yeah.
1: And how much are you enjoying Thomas Tuchel's England?
3: Yeah, it's different from the past few editions. The football they're playing is very good. Very nice to see attacking football. And yeah, it was a good start to the tournament. I mean, lots of games to go, but yeah, it was a nice positive start.
1: Jeff has a future in punditry, I think. Since Jeff took on the easy question, Sarah, coming to you, we addressed that you're a Liverpool fan. This squad, for the first time in 40 years, does not have a Liverpool player. How are you feeling about that?
2: Very bummed. I was looking forward to seeing my favourite men, outside with my dad, of course.
1: And your brothers, hopefully.
2: Oh, yes, of course.
1: And your boyfriend, might be listening.
2: Yeah, the list goes on now. it's a bit of a bummer, but still hoping that England do well. I think just seeing them play in the different style that they've been playing in and the different players who have come through, I think it's exciting. And with the game this morning, I think it was a good start. I think with how they were playing, I wasn't expecting 4 goals. I think that was a good boost in morale and confidence, so hopefully it follows through.
1: Final question, Liverpool, England, right? Trent Alexander-Arnold, not part of the England team. Jeff, you're a coach. Tell me how you're feeling about that.
3: My perspective, I feel that he should be in the squad because he has, I mean, obvious quality going forward. He's one of a few that can play that final pass very well. I mean, we have Reece James and a few others that play in that position, but I think from a personal view, I think he should have been in, especially with the injury to, who is it?
1: Livermento.
3: Livermento, yeah. So I think he should have been called up, but, you know, I mean, we have a capable squad, and I'm happy Jonathan Henderson is in.
1: I like how you said, we have a capable squad. I love that, right? It's that time of the year. I'm singing It's Coming Home as well. But enough with England, Liverpool and football for now. Sarah, coming to you, 2026 has been quite a special year for you, definitely, receiving your maiden call-up to the Singapore Women's Senior Netball Team. How special has it been?
2: It's been amazing. I think right off the back of NSL, I think my team had a good show out. We're very happy with how we played on court, what the values that we displayed, and I think getting that call up was great. I was actually speechless when I found out. Funnily enough, I was having lunch to kind of celebrate the end of NSL and all the good work that we put in, and then I got the email from a very familiar name, and I was like, oh, I haven't seen that in a while. So then I...
1: Who's the name?
2: Can't disclose.
1: Okay.
2: So, but yeah, it was the management team, and it came through, and I was like, oh, wow. I was, again, speechless, but I was just very, very happy. I couldn't wait to share the news with my family. I think they've always been very instrumental in my journey. So, yeah, feeling good, feeling happy, feeling very blessed.
1: We'll talk about family and your father in particular in a short while, because it is Father's Day weekend. But you talked about NSL, right? How big a part has that played in you putting yourself in the shop window for a call-up?
2: I think with how it's set up, it does give us a lot of opportunities. In the recent NSL in 2026, they introduced the super shot. Not sure if you're aware of it, but it's something similar to like a three-point shot in basketball. So it's a lot further. You get 2 points instead of one, but it's only within a certain period of the game. So I think that kind of allowed teams who are maybe in the mid-table to kind of catch up with the big guns. And it kind of makes it more exciting for the player as well as the watchers. Like, if you're a little bit behind, you can kind of catch up within 2 minutes and it's level play again. So I think that's one of the good things and one of the exciting things about this year. And on top of that, we do have international players that come in the second round of NSL. So that was also a challenging factor that is kind of put into the second round on top of the back-to-back games. Having to strategize a little bit more, try and play a different manner when you get that new player come in. So that's also a challenge, but a good one at that.
1: That's fascinating because you have foreign players adding some star power to the league, but also raising levels, super short. It's all quite different thinking outside the box, I guess. Netball Singapore has to because they don't have 50 million, right? We'll talk about that in a short while. Jeff, coming to you though, you're no stranger to national call-ups. You've, as I mentioned, played for the flag, won the armband.
3: Yeah.
1: That was some time ago though, but I have fond memories of watching you and your team. What memories do you have?
3: I mean, the 2010 Youth Olympic Games was, I think, a very, very big moment for not only myself, but for our family, and Singapore football fans. I have very fond memories of it. Look back and like sometimes I watch videos of it, so I see some photos of it, and it was a very, very good time. And it was tough to get there in terms of the training beforehand. We had a very good coach in Coach Kadir, and we were a very good team at that point, and we just played our hearts out. So
1: some would argue Kadir is the best we have in the land, right? But let's talk about that team. 2010 is not an era where you have WhatsApp. So maybe there wasn't a WhatsApp group chat then. Is there a WhatsApp group chat now with your 2010 boys?
3: We still have a group chat. We still keep in touch here and there. I mean, obviously, we're busy with our own things at the moment. But we still keep in touch on WhatsApp and we try and meet up here and there as well. Yeah.
1: And Jeff, just to make it a bit serious almost, right?
3: Yeah.
1: You wore the armband. You clearly were a player that would have been highly regarded by your peers, but also based on ability and what I've seen as well, right? How come you're not a pro now?
3: I mean, after the Youth Olympics, we played 16s, 17s, 18s, all the way to under 21s. And then we sort of broke off. I think in that process of that few years, I think we were sort of like mismanaged in that sense. I think we needed a bit of support in terms of the coaching, in terms of just the management of the team. So there was stuff that we could have improved. I mean, don't take anything away from what I did. I mean, I should have worked hard as well, worked even harder to get into the professional game. But I think when I reached 21 or when I was in NS, I think it was 2017 at that time, I think I was just in a space where I was thinking, I had a few injuries, a few setbacks, and then I was thinking, would I be a good contributor to a club that I play for, or to the national team? In that sense, I just decided maybe I should venture out into something else. And I mean, everything happens for a reason. I'm in a place now where I'm quite happy with what I'm doing. So.
1: That's very humble of you to say, and it shows me how much thinking went into this before making that decision. We'll talk about what you're doing now in a short while, but I want to bring Sarah back into this conversation. We talked about the call-up to the senior netball team, right? Now you're working towards, I believe, the Spirit Series that's happening in Sydney in July.
2: Yep.
1: I'm guessing a lot of prep goes into that. Is it extra prep for you because it's your maiden call-up, therefore you are keen to impress almost?
2: Definitely. I think whenever you get the opportunity, you do want to show your coach and your teammates what you can do and what made you get the call up. So I think that's something that, of course, I want to do. Both mentally, I think I came in with the mindset that I'm going to keep my head down, do what I need to do, get the grind going, get the trust from my teammates and my coach, and everything that happens after will come. I trust my coach that she will give me the opportunity when I'm ready. I think that's the most important thing, because the last thing you want is, or last thing I want is for her to put me up when I'm not quite there, or she feels that, it's the stepping stone is a bit high. So I do trust the process a lot, and I'm just waiting for that opportunity.
1: I have a cheeky smile when you say trust the process, because Gavin Lee will come up in this conversation in a short while. Sarah, by all accounts, you prepped yourself well for this interview, right? I'm guessing that has to do with your day job as a PR practitioner, right?
2: Mm-hmm.
1: That can't be difficult, working full-time and trying to compete full-time, because judging by what you're saying, it takes up a lot of time to prep yourself.
2: Mm-hmm. Yeah, I think it does mean that my days are a little bit longer, because I do come back home from training at about, I would say, 10:45 earliest. Oof. So it does take up a lot of time, does take up a lot of energy, but I think
1: it's because Gavin Lee will come up in this conversation in a short while. Sarah, by all accounts, you prepped yourself well.

0: I'm in a position where it does me good.
1: And how do you balance the social life element of it? I get being active as part of your daily life, but there must be some time you need to set aside for social things. You must have given up some things for all of this.
0: Yeah, I think there's been a lot of opportunities or events that I've had to kind of say no to in the nicest way. But I think my support system, my friends, my family, my partner, they've been very supportive. They understand the situation I'm in as well as the opportunities that I've been handed. So they're very forthcoming in making plans a bit more flexible, maybe meeting halfway. So I'm very thankful for that. And I think I just know that they're my biggest supporters, and whatever they do and whatever I try and do, they're always backing me. So yeah, I think that's a very big part of my journey.
1: Jeff, we talked about your playing career earlier, and to my knowledge, you were a defender.
2: Yeah.
1: Are you ready to tackle some elephants in the room?
2: Yeah, sure, no problem.
1: All right, that comes in the form of the funding question, right? Football as a sport recently received a cash injection of $50 million by FAS President Forrest Lee, who happens to own a very successful e-commerce platform as well, right? Not every sport is blessed with a private backer like that. My question specific to you is, you mentioned earlier in terms of maybe if the infrastructure was slightly different, things could have worked out for you as a pro footballer. What are your thoughts on football getting the cash injection now? And is there a bit of regret that if you were still involved in the game now, you could have benefited from it?
2: In hindsight, yes, of course. I mean, but in the situation that I was at the time, it was just a decision that I made that I thought would be best for me. I mean, in terms of funding for Singapore football, is always a good thing. You need the support for players, for coaches, for the staff. So it's only a good thing, and I think the same can be said for other sports as well. Like you need funding, you need support from wherever you can get it, especially in Singapore where studies is important. But I think in terms of culture, football, sports in general is very, very important as well. So that's all I have to say about that. Yeah.
1: Might be unfair when I say it, but I strongly believe sport has this ability to just unite people, regardless of the sport,
2: correct,
1: right?
2: Yeah.
1: Football, maybe it's more mainstream, if I can say that, but all sports. And this is where, Sarah, I want to bring you in. Up until quite recently, right, the Netball Singapore Instagram page read, "We don't have 50 million, but we have you." Daniel, I'm looking at you. I know you're listening. But Sarah, I want to talk to you about this because you're smiling now. You have a bit of a chuckle. We have a bit of a laugh. But it must be highly frustrating for you.
0: I think the reality is any sort of investment into any sport would do so much for the sport, for the organization, for the athletes, for the coaches, because money can give you more opportunities, whether it's coaching courses, tours overseas, or kind of strengthening the pathway that the athletes are in. So I'm not going to say that don't give us money, but I think there will always be a never-ending debate of which sport kind of needs or should get more money. But I think, at least for me, as an athlete, any sort of funding that comes Netball Singapore's way, I'm highly grateful. I think I trust that the organization will do good with that money. And I think we have seen a lot of changes come through with the NSL, with what's happening with the national team, what Tara, the head coach, is trying to instill. So that's all well and good. And I think that on top of the money helping to kind of develop the pathways, it also shows trust. And I think that's very important for athletes, for coaches, anyone who's in the system. Because I think as humans are, when you have trust, you feel comforted, you feel validated. You feel like, okay, this person sees my value, sees what I can do. I'm going to run through a brick wall. I'm going to try and do more. I'm going to try go above and beyond. And I think having that trust across any athlete, across any organization is very important. And I'm just hoping that as we kind of gear up for more competitions coming our way, we do get that support in money, in numbers, in terms of people who come up for our games. I think that's all very important for the camaraderie and for the spirit of Singapore sport, I think, yeah.
1: No, I love that. That's so impassionate, right, the way you say it. And I hope the right people are listening and the right people pick up their phone, get in touch with Netball Singapore or any other NSA that they want to involve themselves in. Final question to wrap things up. We started on England, only fair I end on England, right? Who wants to take this one first? Simple question. The only question that's asked at this time of the year. Is it coming home?
0: It's so coming home. It has to come home.
2: I want it to come home. I want it to come home.
1: Then the question is, where is home? No, obviously the three of us are supporting England at the World Cup. Sarah, Jeffrey, thank you so much for spending time with Sports Minutes. I hope your journeys in the respective careers that you've chosen continue to go well. Keep flying the flag.
2: Thank you so much.
3: 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Money

0: A traffic update from ICA. Heavy departure traffic at Woodlands Checkpoint due to tailback from Malaysia. Delays are expected and motorists are advised to check traffic conditions before embarking on their journey. Follow ICA Facebook for more updates.
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0: A traffic update from ICA. Heavy departure traffic at Woodlands Checkpoint due to tailback from Malaysia. Delays are expected and motorists are advised to check traffic conditions before embarking on their journey. Follow ICA Facebook for more updates.
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0: Yes, indeed. We are family. And this Sunday is, of course, Father's Day. And we're very excited with the guests we have in the studio this morning. My guest co-host is Minister for Law and Second Minister for Home Affairs, Mr. Edwin Tong. And we've got Yuen Chi On, the Chief Advocate at the Centre for Fathering. Because fatherhood has changed. For our fathers, they very much belong to a different generation. They were providers. They worked long hours. They rarely spent any time with us. They rarely said, I love you. And I'm just talking about my father. And after 30 years of therapy, I'm fine now. Honestly, I'm fine, truthfully. But for the reality was, for older generations, fatherhood was expressed more in terms of resilience, in terms of sacrifice, in terms of being the breadwinner, more than words. Has that changed? What do we expect of fathers in the year 2026? And more importantly, are dads facing more pressure and expectations than ever before? Let's kick off right there. So as I say, we've got Edwin Tong, Minister for Law and Second Minister of Home Affairs, Yuen Chi On, Chief Advocate at the Centre for Fathering. Minister Chi On, we are all fathers. We're all fathers. I have a beautiful daughter. I just don't tell her that. How has fatherhood changed you? Let's start with you, Minister.
1: Well, it's been some years now since I first became a father, but I must say that whilst the physical chores and daily needs, the physical care has been tough, was tough, I think the experience was a beautiful one. And I've never for a moment regretted it. And I felt that I've also grown as a person because of my daughters, my three daughters. And it's given me a whole new perspective on life. To care for someone who is almost entirely dependent on you for that care, both physically as well as emotionally. So it's a great experience.
0: And Chi On, tell us about your fatherhood journey.
2: I think, first of all, thank you for having me this morning. I have three grown-up children now. So the journey has been great. If you ask me, I wouldn't trade it for anything else. It has made me who I am. It has made me a better person. It's made me more responsible in so many ways. And I think back then, employers actually look at, fatherhood as a positive when it comes to hiring employees. Back then, But personally for me, I truly enjoyed it. I actually wanted four, but I had to stop because after three cesareans, it's too tough on my wife.
0: Yeah, just a little bit. Yes, very, very tough on the women. But Chi On, you had a very personal story I was reading. You had a heart attack, I believe. Is that correct? At 45, that completely changed your entire perspective on what parenthood means to you, what fatherhood means to you.
2: Yes, that's correct. I was in a banking industry back then, and at 45, I suffered a heart attack. And I always remember that moment when I first reopened my eyes after the surgery, and I could see my second daughter right there in the room with me. And I was so, so relieved. I was so, so happy. I mean, it didn't really change my attitude towards my children because I've always loved my children. I've always wanted to be a good father, even though I didn't know it then. In me, I've always wanted to be a good father. And the strange thing is I thought I was a pretty good father. But then I realized that I attended my first fathering course in 2014.
0: This is after the heart attack.
2: This was after the heart attack. And that was what really changed me because up until then, my son was already 24 by then, I thought I was a pretty good father. But after I attended the fathering course, I realized, man, there were so many things I could have done better. I could have done some things I didn't even know. Oh, that's the father's job. Oh, I didn't even know that. And the person who ran the course was a friend of mine. I said, I went to school. Why didn't you come earlier? No wonder I still got so much problem. And that's what caught me in that sense that subsequently after that, I joined Centre for Fathering.
0: So can I ask, what was it about the heart attack that made you go for this fatherhood course? And what was it that you were not doing before? You said you became a better father as a consequence. What was it you were not doing before?
2: Well, first of all, of course, I grew up maybe just like you. My father was just working hard, providing for the family. We hardly really talked to each other. But he was always helping me in so many things, quietly, always in the background. But therefore, I lack a lot of the vocabulary to really engage with my children and not even realize that I did a lot of things with them. So like my father, I did a lot of things. I would read books to them. I would play with them. I would do things with them, but even while doing it, you'll find that I really struggle to connect emotionally with them. I was happy playing with them, doing things with them, but not really connecting at a deeper level.
0: Did you ever tell your children that you loved them?
2: Yes, I did.
0: Even before the heart attack?
2: Even before the heart attack.
0: Did you do that, Minister? Because yes. I do. I think it's very important.
1: Yeah, of course. I think sometimes that bit of affirmation goes a long way. But it's as Chion says, it's also about being present enough. Mm. Because sometimes, I mean, we all grew up in a generation where our fathers were more present in deed than in words. And I think there's nothing wrong with that, because that's just how they express their love, and that's their love language, right? So it's important that we show the same. But I think today we are in a different genre, different zeitgeist of family. And I do think that you do need to express it in ways that are more than just by being present in words. And it's also about mentally and emotionally connecting with your children. So what I like to do is to be present where they are, in the music they listen to, in the movies they watch, in the series that they enjoy, and try to find platforms that connect with them and have a conversation with them at the level that resonates well with them.
0: Yeah, you mentioned music. Taylor Swift is on the list of questions. Don't worry, Taylor Swift is coming. But Singapore is very interesting, isn't it? Because we have dual income households for the most part. Mothers and fathers both work. So the expectations upon modern fathers has changed as well. So much more demands placed on fathers now. How have you seen fatherhood evolve, particularly in recent years, I would say, in Singapore?
2: I think working mothers have definitely played a major role in the evolving role of the father. I think men now realize that, their wives are working, therefore they have to step up a little bit more. I also hope that, there's greater awareness. I think there's greater awareness too that, it's not enough just to bring home the bread. And they are more aware of research and science backing up, the role that fathers play, the importance of the role that fathers play. It's not just to be the provider. I think that's important. I think there's now actually greater awareness that the role of fathers are important, much more relevant in their children's life than we originally thought, I guess.
0: Minister, I know you're a patron for Chion's organisation, the Centre for Fathering. How have you seen fatherhood change, particularly within your own line of work? You're a very busy man, you have lots to do, but you're trying to be a present father as well.
1: Well, I think it takes a lot of discipline. I mean, all of us in our own capacities, in our own roles, are busy people. I mean, the world moves at such a quick pace now. So it's important to deliberately and quite intentionally set aside time, not just for special occasions, but just, pockets of time, the weekends. I used to take half a day off, say on Youth Day or Children's Day when the kids are out of school. And, it's not a public holiday, it's not a weekend. So it's there's a bit of latitude. And to find that occasion to be able to say, look, I just spend 3 hours, 4 hours without devices with you and without having to check your emails or look at other things and be distracted.
0: Wonderful. And we're asking the question today, how has fatherhood changed in Singapore? Guys, my parents divorced when I was 4 years old. Most people know my story. I was raised by a fabulous single mother who did three jobs just to get me through school. And there's no doubt I'm a little obsessed with fatherhood. I've always been obsessed with fatherhood because I didn't have a father around when I was growing up. And is that a growing trend in Singapore that modern dads are trying to be the fathers they didn't have themselves growing up? Is that something you think applies, Minister?
1: No, I don't think so. I think, of course, your own experience as a child to the father always shapes you.
0: Yeah.
1: But I think we all find our own platform, our own feet. And the truth is, like Chion says, look, we didn't become a father with a manual or some instruction guide as to how to do it. And you figured it out as you went along, right? And that's part of the fun. Mm. And it's also part of growing together, because it's not just about how you would impose yourself as a father, but how you react and adapt to the evolving relationship that you have with your children.
0: Yeah. But Chion, this is the interesting paradox about Singapore, I would say. We all agree that fathers should play a greater role in parenthood. But society often still judges a man on how well they provide. There's all kinds of surveys that say, there's one, a Singaporean survey, half of respondents still viewed the breadwinner role as the father's primary responsibility. At the same time, 96% of fathers said they wish they could spend more time with their children. So there's that paradox, isn't there? We have these wonderful Confucian values, father is the breadwinner, filial piety, you look after your children, and then if you're the firstborn son, you might have the additional responsibilities of looking after your parents as well. So you're sandwiched between two generations, and then you've got to read to your children, bathe your children, take them to the cinema, look after your parents, take them to the polyclinic, take your kids to childcare. Are fathers feeling more pressure than ever before?
2: There would be additional pressure these days. That's probably true. But I think I like to tell people that the real challenging part of fatherhood is really in the first 12 years. If you get that right, the next 20, 30 years becomes easier. All right? So if you get your relational foundation right with your children at a young age, then it becomes really easier. And so we're looking at a very short span. And if you ask any, they'll tell you, hey, their children actually grows up very fast. So what I'm saying is this, yes, the pressures are there, they are real, but my challenge or my encouragement to fathers is, yeah, but enjoy it. You only get to enjoy it once, and once it's gone forever.
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based on a kind of Latin rhythm known as the bossa nova. 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

0: Best of Let's Talk Singapore. 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
1: What's in the box?
2: What's in the box? Yes, it's time to play Singapore Unboxed, which I think is our listeners' favourite segment, if I'm not wrong. And we're still joined by the Minister, Edwin Tong, who's been a great sport. You've been here since 7 o'clock this morning. How's it going for you so far?
3: Great experience. Now I know why you're here.
2: Thank you very much. Right.
1: What's so, in the box?
2: And she'll play that randomly, Minister. She'll play that randomly. What's in the box? So, Singapore Unboxed is very simple. It could be a product, it could be an event, it could be an exhibition, a new housing launch, a new car launch, anything that's new and around town for the community. And you have to layer by layer, clue by clue, unbox it. It's like a blind box.
3: Oh dear.
2: Are you ready, Minister?
3: I think so.
2: All right, it's time to play Singapore Unboxed.
1: What's in the box?
2: Now, this thing that's in my box, clue number one, is widely available in Singapore. That could be anything.
3: What kind of a clue is that, Neil?
2: And that's what I get from my co-host every week. Yes, would you like to take a random shot in the dark? They'll get easier. The clues will get much easier.
3: CDC vouchers.
2: Wow, like a true Singaporean.
3: Yeah.
2: No, wrong. No, you get a beep for that. All right, clue number two. What do you guys think? 88550893. In the interests of community spirit, it brings different generations of Singaporeans together.
1: What's in the box?
3: What are you even talking about?
2: I narrow in. They get more specific. I can't have you guessing it straight away in the first two clues. I have to give our listeners a chance.
3: Culture pass.
2: Culture pass. How did you do it? Incorrect. Now, all right, number three. Good food can often be involved with this thing. So we've got, it's widely available in Singapore. In the interest of community spirit, it brings different generations of Singaporeans together. And good food can often be involved with this thing.
3: Hawker centre.
2: Now you're getting not closer. All right. No, you are a bit. You are a bit.
3: I'm right.
2: No, you are right, but not. It's not what's in my box. Bad food, I mean, not just good food, even bad food, junk food, any kind of food can be involved with this thing. In fact, often comfort food, I would say. Comfort food is more applicable here. More applicable here. Your team are nodding. They know, you see. They know the answer. Right, Ian says NDP parade. I swear, every unboxed I do, the first one is NDP parade. NDP parade. Number one, it's not. And number two, I don't have tickets. Kelvin says, oh, actually, Kelvin's getting closer. So I have to. Kelvin, you're halfway there. So I can't read your one out. You're halfway there. So it's not really about food, but the food is just there to bring comfort. That will help. The food is just there to bring comfort. This thing can be done just about everywhere, but it's not as much fun on your own. It can be done on your own, but it's not as much fun.
3: So is it an activity or is it a thing or a place?
2: I ask the questions, Minister. You just give answers. Okay.
1: What's in the box?
2: It's something that can be done just about everywhere, but it's not as much fun on your own.
3: On your own.
2: I mean, it can be fun on your own, but it's definitely more fun. More fun if you do it with other people. In fact, the more Singaporeans who participate in this thing, the better. Literally, the more Singaporeans participate in this thing, the better. It will just get better and better and better. There you go. And this is something that has been passed from generation to generation. From Singaporean grandfather to son to daughter, to grandmother to mother to daughter, it's been passed from generation to generation. Any guesses? Patrick says the Kallang Roar.
3: I was going to say that, being in a national stadium. No? Nope.
2: It's a good guess, but in my box, there's always something specific. Something specific that's happening around town. Jade says Pasar Malam. Good guess, Jade, Pasar Malam. It's not correct, but it is a very good guess. This person, who is this person? Simon, you are almost there, Simon. So you're half
3: you
2: correct.
3: You can read it out.
2: No, I can't read it out, Minister. This is not the Kerlong breakfast show, okay? It's the Money FM breakfast show. All right, more clues. Some people will tell you that there are different levels of expertise to this thing. there are beginners and there are veterans. But really, everyone can participate in this. Everyone can participate in this. You can be a beginner, you can be a first timer, you can be a veteran of many, many years. It doesn't matter. Anyone can participate in this thing.
3: Your clues are like West Ham.
2: Lousy, right?
3: Yeah.
2: I don't disagree, my friend. I don't disagree. I'm just teasing you in. I can't have the listeners get it so fast. All right, what else have we got? 88550893.
1: What's in the box?
2: I'll take the jibes, Minister, but can I get some more guesses?
3: No.
2: Okay, fair enough. Fair enough. Well, now I feel like I'm really door-stopping a minister. No comment. This activity started in the previous century.
3: What?
2: Yes. Yes. And was originally quite niche, but really only took off in the 1970s.
3: Pickleball!
2: No, 1970s? And where was you playing pickleball in the 1970s?
3: I don't know, I'm getting desperate.
2: See, like, yes, sepak takraw, yes, pickleball, cannot make it. All right, and exploded in the 1990s. So it's been around since the previous century, but quite niche. And I would say, not only quite niche, I'll be more specific, probably you'd have to be fairly wealthy to do this, really back in the day. Then it took off in the 1970s, and it really exploded in the 1990s. And now it's huge all over the world. This particular activity is huge all over the world.
3: All over the world?
2: Yes.
3: Really?
2: And Singapore. Yes, and Singapore. I don't like to say this, but I will.
3: Oh, no.
2: Four of our listeners have guessed it correctly.
3: Really?
2: Five of our listeners, six of our listeners, seven of our listeners, no pressure. Ian, Sultan, Kevin, who is this one? Daniel, good morning, Daniel. I think we need a bit of a prompting here. Can we play
1: what's
2: a bit?
1: In the box?
2: Yes, what's in the box,
3: oh,
2: Minister?
3: No.
2: Even Brad Pitt is shouting at you. What's in the box?
1: What's in the box?
2: That's from the movie Seven.
3: Yeah, I know.
2: Anthony.
3: You know what's in the box?
2: What's that?
3: Did you watch the movie?
2: Yes, yes. I won't say on a family show, but yes, I do know what's in the box.
3: Yeah, so it's scary.
2: It is scary. Right. Wow, I've got so many. The thing is exploding. Jade says yoga. Vinay says golf. Someone has said hula hooping. Steve, that is the most niche guess I've ever had. Hula hooping on this show. Steve, you win a prize for the most
3: yoga.
2: Niche guest. No, he said that. It wasn't yoga. We've had high tea. We've got high tea coming in. We've got turf club. We've got discotheque. So many. We've got about six or seven correct answers.
1: What's in the box?
2: All right, you need a bit of help. More clues.
3: Spin cycling.
2: No. No, not so niche. But I like the thinking. I like the thinking. This activity has a direct impact on Singaporean society and affects productivity. It's a good one, right? Very good one, right? Your team know. This directly affects Singaporean productivity. Directly affects. There's all kind of research done and data to show that this thing affects productivity, including Singapore.
3: Did you not say that this is a family show?
2: It is a family show. No. I'm not doing that kind of nation building. Yes, but we encourage that kind of nation building. Of course we do.
3: Yes, of course.
2: Of course we do. The more the merrier. But, okay, let's go more specific now. The inventor of this activity is still disputed, but two countries tend to lay claim to its invention.
1: What's in the box?
2: Two countries. If I tell you the countries, I think you'll guess it.
3: Two countries.
2: Two countries lay claim to its invention. Would you like me to tell you the two countries?
3: Uh-huh.
2: China takes credit for the ancient version, and England takes credit for the modern version. Now, if you don't guess it now, Minister, I will start to get worried.
3: Yeah. Okay. Let me just say that I've got no idea what you're talking about.
2: China takes credit for the ancient version and England takes credit for the modern version.
3: Is there a modern version?
2: Yes, a codified version.
3: It's Mahjong.
2: No, Angmos do not take credit for Mahjong, as far as I'm aware. Certainly not in England. I've got someone calling me. It must be, we might have to reject that call. All right, still got clues for golf. We've got mattresses. It's not mattresses. It's not. We've got swimming. We've got picnics. I can't say that one. It's too close. All right. More clues? All right. I'll give you one more clue, but don't say the answer. Here is one more clue. The first one. Get ready, Audrey. We're going to go to the... Audrey? You're not Audrey. Trisha. I haven't done that all day, have I? Right. The
3: She's
2: first
3: been thinking,
2: one. was held in Uruguay in 1930? Minister, back to you. What's your guess?
3: It's the World Cup, the Football World Cup.
2: Half correct. You are half correct. Yes, you are half correct, but it's a very specific activity in Singapore. More clues, all right? That's correct. That's only half of it. There are hundreds of places across Singapore, or dozens of places, I should say, where across Singapore where people can experience this together. It's a celebration of both the World Game and the Singaporean community. Any closer?
3: The community club football.
2: He's correct. Give him a round of applause. He's got it. He has got it. I'm so disappointed you got it a bit too early, because my next clue was, it's so important, someone made a TikTok video about it. And then the star of this video is very familiar, quite a charismatic figure, and he's sitting in the studio right now.
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1: The sleeplessness, the night sweats, the racing hearts, the symptoms of menopause can be debilitating. Women understand this. But many workers say that they lack employee programs and have no choice but to leave their roles. I have with me the founder of a platform. It's a health platform and a community that supports women through midlife, a period of life, she says, remains vastly undersupported and under research, particularly here in Asia. We're going to find out why and what it'll take for women's health at midlife to be recognized as a business risk and an opportunity. So important as we reach for longer lives. I think it's 89 here in Singapore. 83.9. That's how long we're living here in Singapore. So as workforces age and retirement ages move up, some organizations are beginning to view women's health not just as a personal matter, but a workplace issue, which is encouraging. But she believes we have some way to go. So welcome, founder of Soul, Grace. Oh, how are you?
2: Good. Thank you for having me.
1: You are a one-woman advocacy machine.
2: Oh, thank you. What a compliment.
1: You really are. So let's start with Soul and why you began it.
2: Well, I started Soul 2 years ago in Singapore, but actually I was working on this issue of menopause and midlife women's health long before then. Because of my experience as a woman, I mean, I would say that I have been very dissatisfied with my own experience as a girl when I was growing up in Korea. I felt like I was dismissed a lot. My voices were not really heard about what I wanted to study because, you know, girls were supposed to do this and that. And then when I got married, I also felt like, you know, the society pressure to actually support my husband's career more than my own career. So when I turned about 40, I realized that, you know, there are a lot of women like me, you know, I wanted to do something about this. And I was actually researching what areas I can support them. And I was really shocked that, you know, there's very little research out there on anywhere above fertility. So, you know, there's a whole missing gap between fertility and elderly care. Mm. So can you imagine, like, you know, many decades are missing. There isn't a lot of study out there because it's not really worth studying because it's not considered disease. That's a lot of feedback I receive when I try to pitch my idea to, you know, mostly male mentors. And they just told me that just write a blog, right? And now, many years later, we see MediHealth in the United States becoming, you know, $1 billion company. I mean, it just happened in the span of last 5 years, actually. You know, the whole idea of femtech, women's health solutions companies, has been only around, I would say, about a decade, right? So, you know, this area specific to midlife, that has only been around, I would say, 5 or 6 years, mostly in the Western countries. And in Asia, there's very little research still, and also still very low awareness of why this is important. And the reason why it's important is because it's not just women's well-being issue for certain segment of the population, but it actually affects the workforce a lot, and also because it affects the whole outcome for economics. You know that, you know, Singapore is super aged society soon, and the people who are in their 40s and 50s and 60s will probably be the fastest growing segment of the population and the workforce, and retirement age is getting pushed out and out, right? So what it means is that for employers, you cannot really ignore this issue anymore. When close to half of these men in their 40s and 50s are struggling with symptoms that you mentioned, brain fog, can be mood swings and sleep issues, and are not doing the best they can do, even though, you know, around 49, that's the peak of their career.
1: That's a big part of the workforce that's being affected and feels like they can't speak up about it because to do so is almost self-recriminating. Almost like pointing the finger at yourself and saying, I'm sort of less able temporarily in a certain way and I need help. So what do we know about the difficulty of women being able to speak out about this issue at the workplaces?
2: There has been a recent study in Asia and also Singapore that says that, you know, a lot of women, I would say like 2/3 of women actually feel like there's a stigma about speaking up and therefore there is a hurdle of even talking about it. So when the first step is not being met, it's very difficult to make a progress, you know, openly sharing about your issues with your managers, because once you feel like it's not safe to talk about it, then people just shut down. And people probably would look for what kind of employer benefit program might be available. But another issue is that they cannot really find what they're looking for. Mm-hmm. So this is what we actually talked a lot about during Flash Forward, the conference we had in April, right?
1: Fantastic. So the energy in the room was incredible. And so you were looking for sort of to move the needle forward from just understanding what women in midlife health and the effects of menopause are to the workplaces.
2: Yes, I think awareness is definitely key. It's an ongoing awareness that's a key. But a lot of people actually talked about cultural change, right? Because actually a lot of multinational companies and also many employers in Singapore, they do offer some form of employee benefit program or insurance, right? But a lot of times the employees don't know where to look for it or where to even like what's available. So we talked a lot about how to design this whole workplace policy. It doesn't have to be a policy, but programs they're offering, you know, and help women and spouses of the employees find the best program that's already available.
1: That go beyond lip service as well, of the cooling fan on the table given out to women past the age of 50.
2: I think there are all these suggestions available. They're actually very effective and low cost, but whether or not you can implement it in your own setting, I mean, be honest about it. Is it possible if you're back-to-back meetings, you can actually take a little bit of break to go to the bathroom and cool down? Can you actually do that in your workplace, right?
1: Mm-hmm.
2: So I think it's a matter of like figuring out what's happening in your workplace, what's the workforce like, and what kind of life stage they have, and how to kind of redesign what they already have.
1: So have the conversations around women's health at the workplace been changing here in Asia?
2: I think we are definitely at an early stage. Definitely is changing. I mean, you see that, you know, there has been a lot of awareness talks, which is also very important, right? Because the first step is that you got to know why it's important, right? Well, I mean, connect the dots. Okay, menopause. So what? Okay, menopause just means one day in your life. But there are years up to that point where it can really affect your performance, your marriage also, you know, your relationships. So what are you going to do about it? And we also know the sheer size of it, right? And the growth projection in Singapore. So what are you going to do about that? It's just an urgent matter that you have to deal with.
1: As in you, a woman, and take charge of perhaps what's happening in terms of work culture, your work life? Because on LinkedIn, you sort of have this framework that you're giving out to people to say, hey, here's how you can frame the issue at workplaces.
2: Definitely, but you cannot really say that it's the responsibility of the individual. Because if the individual is, let's say, worried about their job performance, how can you ask that woman to say, okay, open up to your manager and talk about it?
1: Mm-hmm.
2: This is just not possible, right? Yeah. So yes, I think that's very important that you are aware of your own body, what's happening, and be able to connect the dots. But also, a lot of people are not medically trained. You gotta actually consult. Sometimes you gotta consult doctors. Sometimes you have to consult other wellness practitioners. So you cannot do it alone.
1: Yeah.
2: And then you're looking for maybe what kind of employee benefit program or insurance, what kind of coverage is there for my own company, and then you don't know where to look for it.
1: Yeah.
2: So these are all these things and moving parts that's going to actually move the needle. It's not just the individual woman, it's not just the managers or HR managers, but also leaders at the top. What kind of culture are you creating for your company?
1: So let's talk to the business leaders listening in. Why do they need to pay attention to this issue?
2: Because I think the sheer size of the workforce is growing. This segment of the population is growing very fast. And it's not just Singapore, but I would say the APEC region. It's a real issue. You're talking about Japan, Korea, Singapore, Hong Kong, Australia. So many parts of Asia will actually deal with this issue of aging population. And a lot of women are at the peak of their career around 49 or even before then, 45 and 55. And they have a lot of institutional knowledge they can actually share with their employees. And most of these people actually are mid to senior managers in their company, right, in Singapore, in APEC. So what are you really losing when you're losing these women? Because we know that a lot of women actually leave the workforce around the peak of, you know, the menopause symptoms. So 49 or 50. What are you going to do about it? Well, you can kind of find out, okay, what is actually bothering you, right? What can we actually help you do your job better? And also, a lot of these women are leaders. So, you know, if they're performing, if you're not performing well, it means it trickles down to other team members as well.
1: Absolutely.
2: So these are not captured in the current numbers that companies are following.
1: What do we know about the current numbers? I was looking up the numbers, and in the UK, it's quite clear 1 in 10 women leaving the workforce because of menopause-related symptoms. I couldn't find anything in Asia.
2: Yes, in the UK, so about one in third women in the most recent study that was published in 2026 says that they have considered leaving. So even though they haven't left yet, they have considered it because of menopause symptoms. In Asia, we don't have specific menopause statistic, but we know that a lot of people feel that there's a lot of stigma attached, so they cannot really openly talk about it. And more than 80% of them actually want menopause-friendly policy, but we know that 29% of companies actually offer it in APAC. So these are like, we can kind of guess that, you know, there's a big divergence between how people are seeing the problem, and the companies are actually offering.
1: So what separates companies that are sort of paying lip service to the issue and those that are really moving the needle forward?
2: I think there's an awareness in the company in general. So whether it's the top of the organization or male champions of the organization, there's a broad acceptance that this is a very important issue. So it's a lot more than just having employee benefit program or insurance, because in some ways, you know, we talked about it in Flash Forward as well, it's easier to actually have another employee benefit program, tick the box. But the problem is a lot of people don't resonate with that. Because why? Because they don't think that doctors they're seeing, you know, they're covered by insurance, might not be the ones that understand their issues.
1: Mm.
2: So it can be just one example, but there is a variance between like what's actually being delivered and what's actually, you know, what's actually sought after. So most people are looking for very small solutions. I would say more of an understanding of what they're going through, more of an open environment where they can actually openly share what the issues are, and there's no stigma attached to it.
1: So how hopeful are you that companies here in Singapore will be receptive of what you're talking about?
2: I think Singapore is a regional leader, right? So in many ways.
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your day with the stories, conversations, and voices that matter on Let's Talk Singapore with Neil Humphreys and Audrey Seek. 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
1: Welcome to Industry Insight, where we look at the trends shaping industries and what they actually look like in practice. I'm Lynn Lee. Singapore is stepping up its push to help businesses adopt AI. From new support around infrastructure and enterprise adoption to a growing focus on workforce readiness, the direction is clear. Companies are being encouraged to move beyond experimentation and start putting AI into real use. But that shift is proving harder than expected, because getting access to AI is one thing. Getting it to work inside an organization in day-to-day operations is something else entirely. So what's getting in the way? And what separates companies that are making progress, making real progress that is, from those that are still figuring it out? Joining me in the studio is Jeremy Heng, Chief Commercial Officer of CloudMile. He works with dozens of enterprises across Singapore and the region, helping them move AI from pilots to real operations. Jeremy, welcome to the show. Welcome to Money FM.
2: Hi, Lily. Thank you so much for having me here today.
1: All right, let's get straight into it. You are the expert in this space, of course. Are most organizations actually scaling AI today, or are they still mostly in the testing phase?
2: Yeah, very good question to kind of start the interview. A lot of industries and all the enterprises that we're speaking to today, a lot of them are still very much in the day-to-day of what we call like MVP stage, right? Minimum viable product stage, whereby we kind of ring fence a smaller scope to kind of bring out the value of AI for the organization, mm-hmm. right? But I think to the theme of today's topic as well, we do then see a lot of enterprises struggling to eventually kind of bring it into production. Or when I say bring it into production, basically make it available for main operations, make it available for their public customers to use in terms of the whole AI solution. So I think this is very much a common trend, but this is also something that we are seeing, that there are slight improvement from a year-on-year perspective.
1: Right. So you're saying that most of them are still in that in-between stage. Can you perhaps tell us what is that in-between stage? Is it pilots, proof of concept stage? Where are they mostly?
2: Yeah. So I think they are a lot very much still in the very much pilot state, right? And why are some of these enterprises stuck in this pilot stage? You know, I can probably kind of narrow it down into kind of two parts, right? Or rather, two broader points. I think number one is obviously technology, right? Mm. I think AI is a very efficient and shiny object that a lot of people are talking about today. I think people are not getting the fundamentals of what makes AI, AI. Now, what do I mean by that? I'll give a simple analogy, okay. right? We all know about the benefits of using an electric car today, right? Mm-hmm. It's fuel efficient, especially in today's landscape, right? It's a very strong, for the people who love speed, it picks up very quickly compared to a petrol car. However, when it talk about electric cars, putting aside the benefits, what does it require? It requires a charger, right? The charging infrastructure is something that may be lacking in certain countries. That's why the adoption of electric car has not been as quickly as country wants it to be. Mm-hmm. Similar for AI. AI is likened to the electric car. Now, the charger would be things like your data, your security, that needs to come into play, right? When security is being misused in the sense of AI,
1: right,
2: many things can happen, right? You can have data leak. Mm-hmm. Basically, for an enterprise or a commercial organization, the last thing you want is for your competitors to have access to your revenue data or even your expenses or to even your employees' information, right? So when we realize that, hey, a lot of these use cases are linked to HR department, finance department, then the question of data privacy comes in, right? How do we control to make sure that only the right people see what they need to see, right? So that's from a security landscape. Right. We can go all day on that, but in general, security is something that people need to have and bear in mind, especially when you want to bring from pilot into production. Now, the second perspective is then really data. Mm-hmm. Right. I'll just give a very simple example. We worked with a client recently. The finance team, the sales team, they all kind of want to understand what's our customer retention rates today, mm-hmm. right? So you have obviously the finance team who keep all the invoicing information about the customer. Mm-hmm. You have the sales team who then have the pipelines, the data of the customers and the opportunities that you're working on. Now, right. When we start to kind of mesh this data together, we realize something. In the finance system, they maintain, for example, Cogmao Private Limited. Mm-hmm. In the Salesforce or the sales tool that they're using, they maintain it as just Cogmao. Oh. So when we are trying to mesh the information together to be able to build that kind of data retention, we found that a lot more manual work needs to be done to kind of match these two data together. Because if I were to do it systematically, Cogmao Private Limited versus Cogmao can be different. Or it can be Cloud Space Mao. So a lot of different rules needs to come. It may sound very simple from one perspective, but imagine that across 2,000-3,000 customers.
1: Right.
2: That's going to be very hectic and it's going to cause a big stop in terms of trying to adopt AI.
1: I understand that because when it's fragmented or inconsistent, your data is not easily accessible, right? And then it affects the question of how the workflow goes, right?
2: Because exactly.
1: The design of the workflow has to be good enough that everyone can use it.
2: Yeah, and right? I think more importantly, if the data is not correct, it doesn't breed confidence within the organization, right?
1: Mm.
2: And I think at the end of the day, why is organizational data important? It's because it provides context.
1: Right.
2: And context is key because your organization is very different from another organization, even though you might be in the same industry. Right? So I think this is something that customers or my potential enterprises who's out there today, they need to take note of, right? These two key ingredients or the charger to the electric car, you need to start thinking beyond just using AI. But what makes AI AI is really the data and the security to kind of compound the entire solution from an end-to-end perspective.
1: Jeremy, what about ownership? You know, sometimes AI initiatives, they start in innovation or IT teams, but then the business side doesn't fully own the outcome. What happens then?
2: I think then there will be very much a misalignment, right? Mm-hmm. Because when you talk about an organization, if there is already a difference in terms of data, what more in terms of the ideology? Right?
1: That's right,
2: of what the role of AI plays for an organization. I cannot emphasize enough how important it is, right? From an engagement, and this is a very typical engagement, right? When we speak to the C-levels, right?
1: Right.
2: We said, the first question is, what are you trying to achieve out of AI?
1: Mm-hmm.
2: Right? When you speak to a CIO in silo, you speak to a CEO in silo, or even a chief marketing officer in silo, typically their response would be slightly different, right? And I was just joking with my friend the other day, for every dollar that I get, right, when someone tells me, increase revenue, reduce expenses, I'll be a millionaire, right, of what the role of AI plays for the company.
1: Mm-hmm.
2: So typically what we'll do is we'll engage C-levels, work with them on a stakeholder engagement to better understand what it means across the organization for adopting AI. Right.
1: Mm-hmm.
2: And one of the best examples that I had was with this MNC company.
1: Right.
2: Right. When we spoke to the CEO, I was very thankful and it really changed my perceptions as well as a business owner. Right. Right. He said he wanted to adopt AI. It's because he's trying to improve the way of working and the work-life balance within the organization. And we are like taken aback, a very fresh perspective. Right. You call it. So why did he say that? It's because one of the problems of his industry today is talent retention, right? People got to work longer hours to provide the deliverables.
1: Right.
2: So with AI as a tool to support an efficiency workforce would definitely help to reduce the overall reliance on being at work all the time, right? And I think that will help in terms of mental wellness, which is what we're talking about today, a more holistic lifestyle. I can't help but think sometimes, you know, Singapore's fertility rate is not as best right now. Maybe AI could be the solution in terms of improving the overall lifestyle for people, right?
1: Right. But looking ahead, what will separate companies that make real progress with AI from those that remain at the early stages?
2: Yeah, great question to talk about AI, right? Because it's always all about a benefit, benefit, benefits, right? About AI. So I think companies who have started to really start adopting AI, really, I think putting the business point when I said about revenue increasing, reduction in terms of expenses, I think this would be the first kind of real practical benefit that they will reap right? Mm. And I think why this is important, because of the cost pressure that's been happening around due to geopolitical reasons, right? So organization can see themselves going a lot further in terms of the footwork with the use of AI. I think I've also briefly touched a lot on employee benefits. Having happier employees improves overall employee retention, right? And I think employee retention is very important to allow companies to grow.
1: Mm.
2: So companies who start to embrace AI for the right reason, right?
1: Mm.
2: I can definitely see that, you know, they are shaping their organization to be a lot quicker.
1: Mm-hmm.
2: I think their reaction to market changes has improved. I think more importantly, like I said, the workforce, the culture and the DNA of an organization, you can see has started to change and transform.
1: Right. So what I'm hearing is a combination of factors and strong data foundations. You have very clear use cases, organizational alignment, I would say, and the ability to manage change as an organization.
2: 100%, yeah. So I think that's going to be very critical for adoption of AI and then more importantly, moving it into production.
1: All right. Thank you very much for your time, Jeremy. Jeremy Heng there, Chief Commercial Officer of CloudMile.
2: Thank you.
1: And we've been looking at what it really takes to move AI from experimentation into everyday use and why that step is often harder than it looks. I'm Lin Lee. 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